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4: And we're back. So, the customer isn't always right. Different people, different types of service industry. I know a lot of people like to think of service industry as just like bartending and serving. I kind of view it differently. I feel like it's anyone who kind of deals with customers and provides them with something. You're providing them with a service, whether it's painting the house or buying a drink for them. So, all right. Grace, what's good? Tell us a little bit about yourself.
5: Yeah, so I worked in hospitality, strictly luxury hospitality, for about 2 years. I've been gone from it for also about 2 years.
4: How much service experience would you say you have other than those 2 years?
5: So I worked in the marina industry for 6 years prior to that.
4: Okay.
5: And it was for a boat club, not just a marina. Mm. So the club owned the boats and rented them to the members who paid for their membership. So more of like a regular kind of vibe with the customers in that sense. So you got to build better relationships.
4: And people who wanted to go out on boats but didn't want to maintain them.
5: Right. And because the boats, they didn't own them, they treated them like they didn't own them. So right, that was fun. But I would say in terms of my two hospitality positions, that one was more fun. Probably because of the team.
4: Right. I mean, also, too, when you have, like, more regulars mm-hmm. and more, you know, familiar faces that you see with every day, you build a rapport. And
5: right.
4: It makes the job less jobby and more...
5: And remembering someone's dog's name goes a really long way.
4: Yeah, shoot. Just remembering anybody's name goes a long way sometimes when you're in any of those hospitality-style, like, businesses. Okay, so what... Tell me more about the hotel stuff.
5: Yes, so I toggled back and forth between a front desk agent and a concierge.
4: So front desk meaning like checking people in, that sort of thing?
5: Checking people in. You are the face of the hotel. Everyone goes through you for everything.
4: So but are you also providing people with stuff around town? Because I know a concierge does that to a degree.
5: Yes.
4: What's the difference between the two other than not being able to check people in?
5: Yes, so the main difference would be the checking in. So a front desk agent would be the person you go to check in, the person when you need housekeeping items, the person when you want to order food from an on-site restaurant, the person when you want to get a hold of the concierge. So they are essentially the middleman
4: okay.
5: for every customer to every other department within the hotel.
4: Okay, cool. Cool. So like kind of like the receptionist for the hotel.
5: Exactly, okay. Yes. And then the concierge is more of kind of like a problem solver or like puzzle piece you know, figuring out, do you have food allergies? You want to go on this tour on this time, but we want dinner across town. How are you going to get there? What time is your flight? Do you want luxury transportation? Like I said, I worked in a luxury hotel, so everything was a yes. Nothing was a no.
4: Right.
5: Lots of my managers said, we are a yes hotel, and that was sort of ingrained into us.
4: So now also, because I know there's like a lot of guests and only so many people.
5: Right.
4: Did you have like a set of people that you dealt with, or was it just like
5: no,
4: whoever happened to be there?
5: Through the hotel, there were two front desks. So whenever someone would walk in, if you were seated, you would have to stand up and greet them, welcome them into the hotel. And then whichever person they walked to, that's the person that would check them in.
4: Okay.
5: So really, it depended on your shift, really, how many people you interacted with.
4: So you said you did the front desk and the concierge stuff?
5: Yes, I toggled back and forth. Sometimes I would have to do both at the same time, but Jesus. I did get paid a different wage, so I tried to keep them as separate as possible.
4: Okay. So with the concierge, though, that was kind of more of the question I was trying to ask was, as the concierge, it's the same thing. You're just like whoever comes to you. Because yes. I remember some of the information seems like very specific, like food allergies and stuff like that. I'm not going to, how are you remembering, like, how many people were able to be in that hotel at one time is first
5: so
4: question.
5: That hotel had 167 rooms.
4: So you had to get 160 like plus people's like itineraries?
5: Not necessarily. It was mostly the ones that sought you out
4: okay.
5: and needed assistance. But some forms of booking offer extra amenities within their stay. So okay. like sometimes like Amex has a really great booking site where you get like an amenity in your room. You get a breakfast voucher. You get like lots of extra stuff like late checkout. And there's like a something on there that talks about concierge, so they always seek you out. And sometimes we'll get emails like weeks and weeks beforehand about like, I'm celebrating a birthday, an anniversary, I'm proposing. The amount of times a man would email me saying, hey, I'll be down there in a week and I'm proposing. Can you help me plan the whole day? I'm like, I planned so many proposals, put so many rose petals in rooms. Like, it was insane. Oh my gosh. There was also champagne at the front desk. Well, sparkling wine. I got corrected by a lot of people from France. They
4: okay.
5: hated that. so it was just, you know, dealing with... It was expensive to stay at the hotel, to say the least. And so you get a lot of different people there. Either someone who saved up for it for a while and they're so excited to be there, but they're a little more frugal. And then, you know, the people that are just like so rich, they're like, oh, this is a drop in the bucket. And then the rich ones that are frugal as well, which is kind of the worst of the worst, in my opinion, where you didn't read the fine print that there's a destination amenity fee of $36 per day. And you're coming to me to yell about it at the end of your stay at like 7 a.m. when I'm doing the billing for you to leave,
4: yeah.
5: which was also a responsibility of the front desk agent to go through and do the accounting
4: like an ambush.
5: For every single departure day of. So if there was 100 plus, I would text my manager and be like, I'm coming in at 6 so I can do it without people talking to me.
4: Yeah.
5: 6 a.m.
4: Just so it's done and I'm not there
5: so
4: afterwards.
5: So it's because you have to be like mentally present, physically present to the guest, but you're also working on all that accounting.
4: Yeah.
5: So it's truly multitasking. It's
4: that's
5: a lot.
4: Crazy.
5: It's mentally exhausting. I was not really. I was also in school at the time. I was a senior, like a double senior. It took me 5 years, but like the whole time. So just really intense classes and having, you know, a mentally taxing job at the same time. I just didn't really feel like a human most of the time.
4: Right. Yeah. I can see how that kind of drains you. Like, did you ever watch the show What We Do in the Shadows?
5: I've seen some of it, yes.
4: Yeah, there's a vampire on there. He's an energy vampire called Colin Robinson.
5: Yes, yes. And, oh, my gosh.
4: It's so funny. And I feel like a lot of that is real. Like, there's a lot. Sometimes you come into work, and, like, this has happened to me at the bar numerous times. I come in, like, ready to go. Like, hell yeah, this is going to be awesome. And then, like, you know, a group of 10 people come in, and they're all just... They're
5: right.
4: all just
5: one
4: draining.
5: Interaction and your whole shift is ruined.
4: Yeah, I'm like, oh, like I have no will to live right now. Like, I'm going to go in the bathroom and yell for a little bit, you know?
5: Oh, going to the bathroom and having a little cry, that happens yeah. very often, let me tell you.
4: Yeah, yeah, yeah. Because even like, I can't even escape if I want to like smoke a cigarette or something. Like, people are like, you know when my song is up, you know, good. I'm like, yo, are you kidding me right now?
5: I might have been one of those and I apologize.
4: No, but you're good. Like, you don't, like, you're, it's like, there's some people who are just like, you know, I had an interaction the other day when I was coming at it. I was about to go in the bathroom, and this guy's like, hey, man, I want to do a song. I'm like, cool. When I come out of the bathroom and back at the computer, you can ask me. And he's like, what? You can't just do? I was like, dude, I'm not even in front of the computer.
5: You're literally human.
4: Yeah. Like, I'm like, what am I supposed to do? I go in the bathroom and I just hear him talking garbage, just talking trash the whole time. Like, you couldn't
5: just. Like, there's not just a door separating you, like, you know?
4: Like, dude, oh my God. I have to remind people all the time, like, yo, you are drinking at, you're having a good time. You're here at a party type thing.
5: Right.
4: I'm working.
5: Exactly.
4: You know,
5: like,
4: chill.
5: You should have demanded his hip out of that one for him to go.
4: Chill. Sometimes you got to just cut people off. Like, it is what it is.
5: No, right.
4: But, like, I get it. It's like, all of these things can become, like, hyper crazy. Like, I remember I stayed at a Hilton in Manhattan, like, across the street from Radio City Music Hall.
5: Oh, wow.
4: It was like a whole thing. We were there, and we were in a presidential suite up, like,
5: oh my goodness. There was a
4: whole separate lobby for us. Yeah, and we had our own concierge that we could call at any time.
5: I've heard of that before. This was,
4: I couldn't find Cartoon Network, and I called him at 3 in the morning. He's like, this is a business suite, dude. We don't have it. I was like, oh. I was like, where can we get alcohol? Like, right now.
5: Like, I'm not going to lie. The only channel I will watch in a hotel when I'm a guest is Diners, Drive-Ins, and Dives.
4: Yeah, that's a pretty funny show. But yeah, it was like mostly, it was cool. It was like a little apartment. But yeah.
5: That's so sick.
4: Like, we called the dude at like 2 in the morning to, like, you know, find some stuff. He was really cool, but I could tell he was stressed out.
5: Oh, yeah. I can imagine. I was not. So the head concierge, for some reason, is called chef concierge. Okay. So I never had that position. And that person really did a lot more than I did in terms of preparing for guest arrivals. So I think that took more than half of the job than actually people coming up to you saying, hey, this is the kind of cuisine I want. This is the atmosphere I'm looking for. These are the allergies we have. What can you do for us? Which, I mean, is really fun. I love problem solving, and that's kind of what I do at my current job now, which is thankfully not customer forward.
4: Oh, yeah.
5: But yeah, it was like preparing for arrivals, knowing when birthdays are, familiarizing yourself with people who have been there before. There's always a little thing that says how many stays they've had with you.
4: Yeah.
5: Which was really helpful. So you could say, welcome back. Or you could say, welcome to Savannah. Is this your first time here? And you wouldn't look like a fool.
4: Yeah, yeah, yeah. Yeah, we, it was cool because we the band I was in at the time, we were playing the New York City Music Festival.
5: Mm-hmm.
4: So, like, we were not interested in eating a hotel. So we kind of just, like, he knew, like, okay, I know you guys have a show here and a show here. Like, this time, he's like, there's this kind of food here and this kind of food here. And, mm-hmm. like, after hours, this is what's going on. And,
5: right.
4: like, I know that you guys have the press passes for certain places. So, like, here's how to get to these places.
5: Oh, cool.
4: So it was really cool. But I could tell he's like had a lot going on because it seemed like there was other stuff going on too.
5: We tried to make it a little easier on ourselves and made sort of like SOPs almost, or like little digital brochures of like places that have happy hours and when, places that are open late, the best karaoke spots, you know, like things kind of like that. And like the best ghost tours, or just like a list of the high-end restaurants and a quick little description, maybe as like a prior email before, or if they're not really sure and they just want to kind of look over their options, we can just kind of offer that for them.
4: Yeah, that's pretty cool. All right, so we always start off the top with like your best interactions, but like we talked about earlier before we even started, like maybe like what types of interactions did you find favorable? Like, what are your top three, like, types of, like, okay, this kind of customer is really cool or whatever?
5: I have a few in mind. So, first one, I do consider myself a pretty extroverted person, and that's why I was, you know, capable of handling such a demanding job with lots of interactions with strangers.
4: Right.
5: So, with this particular hotel, they had a list of amenities that it was protocol to go over every single one of them and sort of point in the direction that you would find that amenity from the front desk while you're checking the guest in. So sometimes you would have a large group of people come in at once that were checking into multiple rooms at one time, but they traveled in a big caravan together. And instead of having to go through that spiel like four different times and losing my voice by the end of the day, I would say, would everyone mind, you know, circling around the desk? I'd like to go over the amenities. And then just being really animated about it, talking a lot with my hands. And then the best interactions of those specifically were when they would like applaud me after. They were like, girl, you did so good. That just like, it like humanized it a little bit, because it went from like robotic, like I say this 100 times a day, to someone like congratulating me for like sounding so confident and proud professional. Of it.
4: Yeah, yeah.
5: And then also with talking with my hands, with this hotel, if the guest is seated, you're seated. If the guest is standing, you're standing. Some of them played with that, you know, the champagne. They would like sit, we would sit, they would stand, we would stand. Just like as a joke. That was actually,
4: they just knew it, yeah.
5: It was kind of funny. But there was this one lady that came in really close to the end of my shift. It was a night shift, so working from like 3 to 11. And talking with my hands, letting her know all the different places in the hotel she could go get nice food. There's a pool, there's a gym, yada, yada. And then she looks at her friend and she's like, no way. I was wearing the rings of the company she's the CEO of. And you know, I wear a lot of rings. Yeah. I have rings on every finger every day. And she was like, no way. Talking about her business. And then she pulls me aside and she's like, I have some rings on me right now. Can I give you some? And it was just like an incredible interaction. You know, very end of my shift, I'm so tired, I want to go home. And then she came back a year later, sought me out, and was like, I'm releasing some new ones. Can you give me your address if you're okay with that? And I want to ship some to you. So sort of like building a relationship.
4: That's awesome.
5: With people like that. It was so incredible. She's made it to Milan Jewelry Week now. So
4: that's awesome.
5: I'm following her on all the socials. It was a really incredible time. And then this hotel also... has a lot of celebrities once in a while, mainly around like times in the city where we do have celebrities, like if there's a movie getting filmed or something like that.
4: Yeah.
5: And sometimes like a C-lister who's doing a film would stay for like 4 months. And so there was this one guy, obviously I'm not going to name him, but yeah. His bodyguard was like walking around with him. They're more buddies than like working together. Yeah. And since they were there for so long, we got to know their routine and when they would come back at night and just kind of their ins and outs of their day. And they got to know all of our faces and all of our names. And so they would just come up and give us a hug and just chat with us like we're actually humans, you know, not just employees in the hotel. So, you know, getting to know people on a different level because of the longevity they're there, that was also kind of a cool thing to see.
4: Yeah. I've had some, like, I worked at Starbucks for two years, like a long time. I was like, made it to like I was a supervisor there.
5: Never.
4: It was like one of my first jobs, and like it was easy for me. Like, I don't have a problem with stuff like that. Like, mm-hmm. You could be yelling inches from my face and it just doesn't bother me. I'm just like, okay.
5: See, not me.
4: Like, whatever. And I find it to be funny because some people get more upset the more calm you get. They just get even more upset.
5: No, that actually is kind of funny.
4: And that makes me laugh. So, where we were filming, or where we were working in the town we were working, they were filming Sopranos. So a lot of the cast like would all come in,
5: yeah,
4: and like just get coffee every day to the point where it was like that. We're just like BSing with them and talking
5: right,
4: with
5: and
4: them.
5: You know their order at that point.
4: Yeah, exactly. You know? It was making their orders. They're coming in like, hey, blah blah. You know, we're just talking about love random it. Stuff. So that stuff's cool. I like those interactions.
5: Yeah, that was pretty fun.
4: Any other good ones? Good types.
5: I mean, when people remember your face, if they come back a year later, they understand that you see so many people. The people that do understand that you see so many people, and you might not recognize them, but they recognize you, and then they remind you a little bit of why they were there the last time, and then you're like, oh, how have you been? You know, I was a SCAD student at the time, so lots of parents during like move in and move out would talk to me about my time at SCAD, and they would be like, oh, would you be a mentor to my student? And I'm like, if you want to give them my socials, they can reach out, you know, but I'm not gonna get paid for that. So I didn't say it like that, obviously. Yeah. We were a yes hotel. Yeah. I said yes to everything.
4: Yeah, sure. Yeah.
5: You know, yes, but.
4: Yeah. Yeah, no, I get that. I'd been at the place where I'm at now almost like 2 years now. So I'm starting to get interactions like that when people are like, oh, I was here like a year ago, da da da. And I'm like, oh, yeah, I do remember that. Like, holy cow, blah, blah, blah. Yeah, like, I'll remember a lot of it if it was, like, really cool. But if it was like, hey, yeah, I sang, like, one song here. It was my first time. I'm like, okay. Like, nice to see you again. Yeah, like, I see so many people. But most of the people who are cool about it are like, yeah, no, I get that you probably see hundreds of people just in a week. So, like,
5: probably thousands, honestly.
4: Probably. And it's super busy. And then, you know, to expect me to remember you from like a year ago is really right. rough, you know.
5: It took you a few times to remember me, but that's fine.
4: Right. I mean, it's rough. Like, it's, I see so many people.
5: I just learned your name and then I kept using it until you knew mine.
4: Yeah. And then I got, yeah. That's just the best. That's the better way to do it. And like, if I type it enough, I'll get it. Like, okay, yeah.
5: Right,
4: yeah.
5: right.
4: Because there's some nights.
5: I can change up who's doing the duet with me all the time.
4: Because there's some nights, like, where I'm just not even looking at people. It's so busy. Right. I'm just like, what's your name? And I'm like, not even like looking at them at all. So I get it. It happens. Things blur right. by so fast. All right. So now let's get into some of the worst parts of it.
5: Yes. So, kind of going back to like the worst kind of person, like worst kind of customer,
4: people,
5: I guess.
4: People, yeah. Yeah, like you spoke before about the three different, like the people who
5: saved
4: up for a long time and are happy to be there. I would say 9 out of 10 times, those people are great. You do have the one every now and then who, like, I saved up and it took me so long and I can do whatever I want because it took me so long to get here. And I'm like,
5: it's very rare, but it is
4: very, very, very, very rare. And they are just as bad as the wealthy people who are cheap. They're both demanding in the same way, and they both just are like, they have this like privilege, like, I'm gonna do whatever I want and I don't care type thing. Yeah. They forget that yes, people from the public are in the space, but it's still a private establishment, and if you mess up, we can get you out of there for no reason. So,
5: and we did have the opportunity to kind of go above and beyond for a specific guest if we wanted to, like, surprise them with a tray of macaroons made in-house or something.
4: Yeah.
5: Because we just really enjoyed our interaction with them so much. So some of those couples that, like, saved up for it, this might be, like, a baby moon or something, and they're just, like, celebrating. They're just so happy to be there. There might be, like, small inconveniences that they're, like, don't even worry about it.
4: They're real
5: and
4: chill.
5: You actually start to feel bad about it. So you, like, go out of your way to help those.
4: Right. I always go above and beyond for those people who I really feel like I screwed by accident or unintentionally.
5: Those are the ones you actually feel bad.
4: Yeah, and I'm like, oh, I didn't really mean to do that. Like, you were so cool about it. Like, I'm so sorry. Like, let me fix it.
5: Exactly. The ones that start hostile.
4: Yeah.
5: No.
4: Yeah.
5: You're not going to get empathy out of me.
4: Yeah. I'll meet you with the same energy. You know what I mean? Come back.
5: And that was another thing. That the psychological part of it, of we were always told to escalate it before the guest did, because if you escalate it, they de-escalate it.
4: Yeah.
5: Because they're like, not necessarily matching. They're doing the opposite of that to balance it out. They're like, oh, wait, you're actually, you know, you care about my problem.
4: Yeah.
5: Thank you.
4: Yeah. If you're like, hey.
5: Shocked by that.
4: Yeah, a lot of times if you're just like, hey, I can take care of it, they're usually like, oh, okay.
5: Yeah.
4: They usually just chill. And then they'll accept whatever result it is.
5: Mm-hmm.
4: You know what I mean? But then the other people who just, like, keep going, they want more than they were ever going to get, period.
5: They just complain to get money back.
4: Yeah.
5: Everything is transactional.
4: Yeah.
5: In a hotel specifically. I learned that as well. Like, even if you're not, like, selling an upgrade or something, you're preventing having to pay the customer out.
4: Yeah.
5: So it's from both ends of that spectrum. But every interaction is transactional. And also, they're usually lies.
4: Yeah. Oh, yes.
5: Like,
4: I love the, they let me do it last time, and it's like, no, they didn't.
5: But also from your side.
4: Yeah.
5: Just kind of like, there was one time where they were fumigating for biological funk, that is a four-letter word that a lot of people are scared to hear.
4: Yeah.
5: And they printed out this, like, hundreds of this letter that basically said, we're doing hotel enhancements during your stay, and had to present this, like, weird letter to the guest. Like, we never had physical things like that to give to the guest unless it was their key.
4: Right.
5: And to hand them that piece of paper and explain, like, try and get ahead of it, it was like one of my worst days there.
4: That's got to be a weird spot. Like, I've been in places where, like, I worked at a kitchen that doesn't exist anymore. One time, like, the sewage backed up, and, like, we just had to lie about it all day, or else we were going to get, like, shut down.
5: Right.
4: So we're just like, oh, well, you know, like they're doing something next door, this, that, a third. And it's just like,
5: yeah,
4: I hate, like, I wouldn't eat here. Like, it sucks that I have to force these people to do this. Like,
5: right. Oh my gosh.
4: Yeah. Like, there's a fair amount of lying when you're talking about corporate settings, when you're talking about corporate hospitality as well. Like, I had to do it at Starbucks a couple times. I've had to do it. Like,
5: the larger the company gets, the more the, like, low-end people lie to the customers or have to.
4: Right.
5: To, you know, continue the facade.
4: Right.
5: It was just, as an empath, it like, burnt my soul.
4: Yeah, you also become, like, cannon fodder, you know what I mean? Because if a customer gets into it with you, they're using your name when they call the company.
5: Yes.
4: You know what I mean? So you're getting fired.
5: And you have to wear a name tag.
4: Yeah, you're getting fired for trying to protect the company on some BS. But, you know, the CEO's face is not behind that complaint. Like, the complaint is you. You know what I mean? So it's...
5: And don't even get me started on reviews. Like, that was the entire... Like, anything that happened was going for a good review. Like, even if, you know, like I mentioned... getting this really sweet couple a tray of macaroons, it was in the sake of a review. There was always that underlying for the sake of a review.
4: Yeah, hopefully you'll give us a review.
5: You know, like, it was never just to be a nice person.
4: Yeah, yeah.
5: You know, and when you get to those, like, smaller B&Bs that, yes, they might have some really great reviews. Maybe a couple, like, I had a horrible stay, this is why. But I feel like the smaller you get, the more humanized it is.
4: Yeah. Well, because you form relationships with those people. It's a smaller crew in a smaller place. Mm-hmm. So you're seeing the same people every day. Mm-hmm. You know, you stay there for a week, you're seeing the same people every day.
5: Right.
4: It's not like you could stay there for a week at a bigger place and you might not see the same person ever.
5: We had to have a large team, and there's always going to be some drama if you have a large team.
4: Yeah, of course.
5: There's always going to be a few people that can't work together or, you know.
4: My favorite are the people who feel like everything can be done a better way.
5: Or they have to do it themselves.
4: Yeah.
5: Yeah, exactly.
4: All right, so sorry, I interrupted you. So we'll get back to those three customers.
5: So one that comes to mind, it was a concierge thing. It was this older couple, like much, much older, like senior citizens.
4: Okay.
5: Obviously had been most likely retired, had been... wealthy for a long time, not sure if self-made or generational, whatnot.
4: Right.
5: But just demanding the most difficult reservations. There's one restaurant in Savannah that is almost impossible to get a day of reservation. Mm. And even like walking in for the bar is really, really difficult. And he had like a private walking tour, like ghost tour or something, and then said, I'm showing up to this restaurant at this time, you're gonna get me a reservation.
4: No, that's not how that works, sir.
5: We had a house car, and I had the house car take me to the restaurant to literally beg the hostess for a reservation in my uniform. Like, that was one of the most degrading moments. And it didn't even work. They couldn't even fit them in.
4: Oh my
5: and then
4: God.
5: He yelled at me over the phone, and then he came back to the hotel, walked to my desk I was sitting at in the lobby in front of people, and yelled at me again, telling me how horrible of an employee I was.
4: Wow.
5: That I couldn't even do this one thing. I had to step away and cry. I really did.
4: That would have been my job that day. I'd have been like, all right, man, I'm
5: I was,
4: good.
5: You know, I don't cry easily with those kind of things, especially from strangers,
4: right.
5: But just the severe, like the level he took it to, and because of the people that witnessed it. I had like people that saw that happen come to me later that night, and they're like, are you okay? Like, that was unacceptable.
4: Yeah.
5: I hope he gets like blacklisted from this hotel or something.
4: Yeah, sometimes you get customers who witness stuff like that. Mm-hmm. And like I've capitalized off of those things before, where like a customer's just being real poopy with me, and there's like, you know, five or six customers around them, and once that person leaves, they're like, dude, what?
5: Right?
4: Like, here's some money. And I'm like,
5: right.
4: Yeah, thanks, man. Like, I'm still a little peeved, but yeah, I'll take your money. Like, thanks.
5: Right.
4: Yeah.
5: I think I did actually get a few tips.
4: Like, I'm
5: that.
4: Still a little
5: looking back at
4: yeah,
5: it.
4: Like, I'm a little damaged, but yeah, thank you. The money makes it feel a little bit better. Like, I can pat my tears some of these, you know.
5: Right. And then back to the front desk. Like I said, we had to do all the accounting as well because we didn't have a separate team within the front desk that just did that.
4: Here, wait, pause.
5: Yeah.
4: Those are my least favorite customers. Getting back to that last guy, mm-hmm. like, someone, you know, when someone asks you to do something you literally cannot do and is out of your control.
5: And doing everything in your power to make it happen, but it still can't happen.
4: Yeah, or even if it's just, like, not possible. I've had, like, just as small as, like, yo, I want to do this song. Okay, I type it in. We don't have it. All right, we'll type in the artist name. Okay. All right, well, now do it with a song. Like, well, you can't do it on YouTube. I'm like, oh, my God, like, I can't. Like, I'm telling you, bro, I don't have it. And then just, like, having them freak out and, like, complain. Oh, you know what I mean? And, like, you know, or certain rules, like, I had this dude a few months ago try to get me fired because I wouldn't let him say the N-word in a rap song.
5: Oh, my what? Gosh.
4: You know what I mean? What? Like, bro, not only is it just out of respect, but it's for your own good.
5: Right.
4: You know what I mean? Because you don't
5: rules
4: know who's
5: are there for a freaking reason.
4: Yeah, like, you don't know who's there. And, like, you know what? Like, at the time, I was just like, God, I should have just let him do it and just watched him get his ass beat. Like, you know what I mean? It's just like,
5: right.
4: You know, and it's just
5: is that
4: like
5: a personal rule or a rule of the bar?
4: It's a rule that my boss and I have just because it's like,
5: gotcha.
4: You know, it's.
5: I think it's a good rule. I was I wanted a little more context on that.
4: Because also there's people, like, I had to kick a 6-year-old man out for dropping the N-word with the hard R. And I was like, oh, no, like, no. I stopped the music. And they were like, no, you got to go, dude. Like, it's one thing if the song has, you know, the soft air or whatever it is you want to do. But, like, when you're doing that, like, you're intentionally, you know what I mean?
5: See
4: like,
5: yourself out right
4: yeah,
5: now.
4: Get out of here. And then, like, getting mad at me and, you know what I mean? Like, lying about it in the review.
5: Oh, my gosh.
4: And then
5: that's the worst. Yeah. It's always the reviews.
4: Lying about it in the review. And then I have to kind of have a conversation with the GM of the bar. Like, look, no, this is what happened.
5: No, literally.
4: And they're like, oh, all right.
5: And sometimes your boss doesn't even believe you. They don't always take your side.
4: I've been in places where they don't back you at all. And I'm like, dude, are you serious? Like that,
5: right.
4: Like we're talking about a racist issue. Like I'm not, this is not like a, like what, you're not going to get my back on this. Like that's messed up.
5: Right, right. And you just feel like, you know, alone in the water in that moment.
4: Yeah, like I felt like I did what was right. And now I'm going to get chastised for it. Like, that's great.
5: Right. Yeah. Well, how does that make sense?
4: Yeah, no.
5: 2 + 2 is not equaling 4 right
4: now. No,
5: there.
4: No, no. Yeah, sorry. So, yeah, let's move on to the next
5: okay.
4: one. Yeah, sorry.
5: Yeah, no worries. we had to do, like, all the accounting and whatnot. And there's, like, Georgia taxes or Georgia fees or something with any hotel in Georgia. Yeah. And there's also that particular one had a destination amenity fee per day, which was like $35-$36. And so when they would get their bill was very difficult to read from like the customer side because it broke every little thing down rather than like categorizing the fees and then like the bar charges, the room charges, all of that. So it was just really difficult. And a lot of guests would come down like freaking out, like, what is this charge? What is this? What is this? And the amount of times I got yelled at for a Georgia tax.
4: Something
5: on
4: that's
5: a bill.
4: It has nothing to do
5: with
4: you.
5: That's literally the government. I'm just a front desk agent. Get over it. It's like $4 a day. And like not reading the fine print of the reservation saying there will be a destination amenity fee per day. You know?
4: Yeah.
5: Like, and that was the first thing that went out the window whenever there was like a really bad complaint and you knew they weren't going to stop complaining until they got something. So you would have to go get approval from your supervisor and just adjust it off. And that was like the first thing to go because it wasn't like literally the government, it wasn't taxes.
4: Yeah.
5: It was just
4: some random
5: policy
4: fee
5: of that specific hotel.
4: Yeah.
5: So it's just like, it annoyed me every time someone got that off though, just from opening their mouth because they opened their mouth to get something out of it, you know?
4: Yeah.
5: They didn't actually have an actual issue. They were just like, it took 4 minutes for me to get my towels instead of 2 minutes and 15 seconds, which is the time it's supposed to take. Oh, and also, because it was a big corporation, there were auditors, secret auditors that would come through.
4: Oh,
5: you
4: like,
5: never
4: oh,
5: knew. And
4: man.
5: So you just had to always be on your toes about, what if this is an auditor? They're asking me these questions. Like, I need to. And we had one person on our team that actually went through every arrival every day and, like, looked them up on LinkedIn to try and figure out who the auditors would be so we could give them an extra nice time and then give everyone else, you know, subpar, you know? But also trying to upsell at the same time and get a good review. It's just, like, it was just too much.
4: Yeah.
5: It's just too much.
4: Yeah, it's funny because it's, like, all of that is like just, that's what you're supposed to be doing. Like, right. You know what I mean? Like, it shouldn't be because there might be an auditor or because they're,
5: right.
4: You know, or because we're trying to upsell or blah, blah. It's just like all of that should be organic. Standard. Yeah, right. That should be the standard. It should be organically happening. Mm-hmm. You shouldn't have to be forcing people to do that.
5: Exactly. And they had their names on the TVs when they walked in, and the amount of times people would call down and be like, it's not my name on the TV, and am I in the wrong room? No, just give it like 20 minutes. They take a little bit extra time sometimes. Just like, chill out.
4: It's a system.
5: Come get some champagne at the front desk. You're on vacation. Don't make it my problem.
4: Yeah, like, really? This is the thing that's going to blow your whole vacation up? Is that your name's on the TV? Come on.
5: Your vacation was already ruined if that's going to mess it up.
4: Yeah,
5: you know?
4: Yeah. It was ruined well before you got here. All right, so you got a third on those?

0: It's.
1: And I also, when policies are that strict, I really disliked when a supervisor agreed to go against them as like a quote one-time thing, and then it just keeps happening. Like the destination amenity fee getting taken off. Like that's in your booking.
0: Well, now they expect it every time.
1: And now they expect it every time.
0: Every time that customer comes back, they're going to expect it not be there.
1: Yes, or just passing them a breakfast voucher because there was a breakfast restaurant on property and we just had them in the drawer with the key cards. And whenever there was an issue and we felt like we could resolve it without talking to a supervisor, we could just give one of those.
0: Yeah.
1: But like you didn't pay the part, you know, you didn't pay for your stay to include that.
0: Yeah.
1: So it's, you know, when it's not necessary, it's just like a little degrading in my opinion.
0: Yeah, I mean, it's not even a little, like, yeah. It's fully, like, especially when you get into it with a customer about something that can't be done, and then someone comes behind you, and it's like, oh, yeah, no problem.
1: Oh, my gosh, that was the worst. When the supervisor came behind you, and you're sticking with policy, and then they eavesdrop for a minute, and they're like, oh, no, I'm going to take care of this for you. You're making me look like an idiot.
0: Yeah.
1: When I'm just following the rules of my job.
0: Yeah, you just made me look terrible.
1: What happened to, like, looking out for your team members? Why can't you pull me aside, talk to me about it, and then come out and then finish the interaction without me?
0: Yeah. Right.
1: Why is it necessary to, you know, throw me under the bus
0: in right front here? Of a customer,
1: in
0: right?
1: In front of the customer.
0: And no employee should be dressing down another employee in front of customers ever.
1: No.
0: It should never be a thing. That's a problem I had at a couple restaurants. Like, it's not okay to, like, if you got a problem with me, pull me aside, pull me outside, pull me to the walk-in, pull me wherever. But let's not do this in front of customers. Because if we do, then this is going to be a massive problem.
1: Exactly.
0: All right, so now we discussed normally I ask people if they're still, I'll just ask anyway, if you're still in it, why do you do it? If you're not in it, why?
1: Right. Why? So I did leave about 2 years ago. So I went from the marina job to this hotel job I was at the marina for like 6 years. I needed something different, but still something to get me through college.
0: Right.
1: So once I had my degree, I was pretty transparent with them. I was like, hey, I'm looking for jobs using my degree. That was the whole point of getting the degree.
0: Yeah, I'm now overqualified, so understand.
1: Right. And I didn't even study hospitality. I studied furniture and interior design.
0: But even still, the definition of overqualification because you could leave at any time.
1: Right, exactly. And I was very transparent, and I feel like that was a pretty, you know, noble thing to do with how big a part of the team I had become. I built up the concierge team tremendously from what it was since I had started. And then had a few interviews. They fell through, and then things started to get a little toxic, and so I started to stop being honest about when I had interviews. And then I left a little abruptly because of some issues with my supervisor, and I gave a 4-day notice because that's what I was able to do. I had to wait until my offer came through on my current job, signed it, and then my next day of scheduled work, and I presented a really professional 4-day notice, thanked them for my time there, for allowing me to have that experience, and I was forced off property and asked to not finish the 4 days.
0: Yep.
1: So thankfully, I had a feeling that might have happened, so I prepared for it, and I shared every piece, every SOP I ever made with my team to make sure that they would not drown without me.
0: Yeah.
1: So that was a really fun time, but I mean, I had a little bit of a vacation. So.
0: Yeah, I think it's funny that it's hilarious, actually, like extremely hilarious that jobs require you to give them a 2-week notice before you leave.
1: They can fire you at any time.
0: Exactly. You're not going to give me 2 weeks to find a job.
1: Mm-mm.
0: You know what I'm saying? So why do I need to give you 2 weeks to find my replacement? Like, I'm not doing that.
1: Exactly.
0: Like, I don't care if I'm burning a bridge, but, like, I know by law that if my new employer calls you, all they can ask you is, would you rehire them?
1: Right.
0: And the only answer you can give is yes or no, and that's it. You can't sit there and talk.
1: And I did have one of my supervisors who became a close friend of mine and still is to this day. I asked her to be my reference instead of the, like, head supervisor, which I think was a great call.
0: Yeah, oh, yeah. Like, that's a good thing to do is, like, take people who are in a position above you sometimes at these jobs where you just leave right away and be like, hey, man, I'm going to have them call you instead of such and such. And that's usually a better way to do it, but the

0: those positions where you're like having overlapping jobs, it's just like whatever.
1: And like to say, to do the whole dad thing, like, I'm disappointed. Okay, be disappointed. You caused this. I would have given more time if I could have. And, you know,
0: and don't
1: you
0: get burnt twisted.
1: The bridges for me.
0: Yeah, this is not a family. I did not do that. So and enough to say, with that.
1: There was this like umbrella company that employed me, but it wasn't the large corporation right. that the hotel was under. And she was like, oh, I'm not going to say it, but blank hospitality is never going to hire you ever again. I'm going to make sure of that. And I'm like, okay, well, this is not my career path. That's fine. Thanks for letting me know. I'll never apply to one.
0: Yeah, this is the, yeah, this is a pit stop. Like, I don't know right. what you don't no, get.
1: Exactly. Like, I was so transparent. This is to get me through the rest of college. And I was then graduated. I think I only stayed there like maybe 5 or 6 months after graduating, which in hindsight, you know what, in terms of turnover in hospitality, right. that's a really long time.
0: Yeah, yeah, yeah.
1: Being it's, there for 2 years is basically like tenured professor yeah, at a front
0: yeah,
1: desk.
0: Yeah, yeah. Because you run into places where like, yeah, I've only been here for like a year. I've only been here for 6 months. You're like, what?
1: You know, and expecting to train all the new people without getting compensated for it.
0: Not a fan of that.
1: Nope.
0: Not a fan of that. Not a fan of that. Or being happened. Rewarded with... Oh, helping oh, someone else's
1: rockstar nominations so you can get recognized in front of the people at the hotel holiday party at the end of the year. No, no, I'd rather have compensation than be my name, like everybody look at me in the center of a room. No.
0: Yeah, I'd rather have money. But I just don't like when it's just like, oh, you finish your work. Cool, go help this person. No, like, no, right. I want some of their money if I'm going to go help them. I want half of their paycheck. I want half, whatever they're getting. If they're getting paid $20 this hour, I want 10.
1: Exactly.
0: On top of what I'm getting paid right exactly. now to help them, because that's BS. I'm not giving free labor. Like, I'm not doing that.
1: Exactly.
0: Anyway, so what do you do now? Is it, like, totally opposite?
1: It's not even in the realm. I handle quality control for a university campus.
0: Awesome.
1: So it's a lot of project management that's kind of, like, adjacent to... design. I work like exclusively with the designer team for this university, like alongside them on a lot of projects, but really just handle all things quality control. And it's a lot of problem solving again, and I really enjoy that. But it's this time it's not customer facing,
0: right?
1: So
0: right.
1: it's incredible.
0: You can take your time to think about it. Yeah,
1: I'm walking across all the buildings all the time. It's a good like. In my office versus walking like outside and out and about. So it's really nice. And I'm able to, you know, feel like a human when I leave work and have a social life. I didn't have a social life until getting this job. So,
0: all right. So let's, since we have 15 minutes, let's mush these last two okay. into the same thing.
1: Cool.
0: Advice for anyone getting into what you were into in the hotel stuff for mm-hmm. new people. And then for customers going there. Mm-hmm. To that, like, what advice can you give these mm-hmm. people?
1: Absolutely. I thought of an answer to this earlier. I knew you were going to ask something like it. So, like I mentioned earlier, we wore name tags, so everybody knew our name. I've said to multiple people, like, recounting my experience, that I should have put a different name on it and just become a different character when I was on shift. Because that's...
0: It's a performance.
1: What I did. It is a performance.
0: All these jobs are performance.
1: The
0: like, don't get it twisted, people.
1: Worked at a hotel does not exist anymore, and she will never exist again.
0: Yeah.
1: And it just the sheer difference between, like, who I am now versus who I had to become clocking in.
0: Yeah.
1: Insane. So just know that if you're going into this career path, it is experience you can't get anywhere else. And, you know, if it really helped me learn how to communicate with other departments and other professionals. So I do have that to thank hospitality for.
0: But and you have to do it all on the fly.
1: Exactly. It's a lot of, it's improv. It's,
0: yeah.
1: It's, you know, performance.
0: Again, it's a performance. Like everything, like I can't express this enough within these interviews when I talk to people. It is a performance. You are, yes. It's a show. It's, yes. It's not, these jobs are not, you know, like, factory jobs where you're doing stuff. You have to literally put on a different face. It doesn't matter what's going on outside of work. You have to come into work and pretend like it's not happening.
1: Yes.
0: So I agree with you, like having a different name. Like I use half of my name at work. You know what I mean? It's easier that way. So then, you know, so you can differentiate. You know
1: right.
0: what I mean? You have to be able to put on that game face, but yeah.
1: Right. Oh, I just lost my train of thought right there. what was the other question?
0: People.
1: Oh, customers.
0: Advice for customers.
1: Read the fine print of your hotel reservation. Know if you have a destination amenity fee you'll be paying for, and be prepared for that. But also just know that, you know, front desk agents, they interact with hundreds upon hundreds of people. Oh, that was my train of thought. Okay, yeah. So you might be saying roughly the same thing to every customer, but every interaction is different.
0: Yeah.
1: So it really is just a performance.
0: Right, improv, yeah. The conversations are very improvisational. Yes. You're trying to, and it's improvisational also in the sense of, like, there's rules. Like, mm-hmm. you have to stay within this boundary, and you have to make it work.
1: Right.
0: Like, you can't go out, you can't call outside of the line sometimes.
1: Right. And again, with the customers, like, these are people, and this is probably not the end of the line for their career. This is probably just a placeholder.
0: A stepping stone,
1: like,
0: yeah.
1: a lot of people.
0: Yeah.
1: So just know that there's probably a lot going on outside of this job, either multiple other jobs or school or whatnot. So just treat them like a human. And if you have issues, don't attack the front desk agent. I guarantee it's not their fault. It's probably another department's fault. But they're the face of the hotel, so they get the brunt of the yelling.
0: Yeah.
1: So just know, just be a little more human, you know?
0: Yeah, yeah, yeah. People understand the word. Yeah, we're not robots. And again, it's rules. We're working within the rules. We're you know, cars on a track. You mm-hmm. know what I mean? We can't change anything. Exactly. So, like, you can't get mad at us. We didn't. You know, even in, like, as a server, they didn't cook your burger, so you can't get mad at the server right. when your burger comes out wrong.
1: And it's kind of insane how far a little bit of kindness can go sometimes.
0: Yeah.
1: Especially if, like, I was having a bad day and someone complimented my jewelry or something, I, like, it would just make my day. I would instantly feel happier. And then go out of my way to make sure you're having a great day.
0: Paying it forward, yeah.
1: Yes.
0: Yeah, yeah. There's been times where I just, like, I'm at work and I feel like I'm doing a terrible job. And someone's like, hey, man, you're doing a great job. And I'm like, oh. Awesome.
1: See, like, I am exactly. Sweet. Like, a little bit of kindness goes a long way. That's like giving an inch, taking a mile.
0: Yeah.
1: In a different sense.
0: Yeah, right, right, right. It's like, yeah, yeah. It's yeah. You're giving the mile instead of taking it.
1: Exactly. Yeah. Exactly.
0: Yeah. Cool beans. Cool beans. This is great. It was a great talk.
1: Yeah, thank you. I can talk your ear off forever. Yeah,
0: yeah. No, I mean, like I said, like, once I get into doing other things, there's people I want to, like, come back to.
1: Oh,
0: you
1: my
0: know
1: gosh,
0: what I mean,
1: yeah.
0: Have like little, like, yeah, little rehashes to see what's going on with some people. With people who said they started other things or doing whatever. So
1: yeah.
0: It's good. This has been The Customer Isn't Always Right. 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And you can catch me on Facebook, The Customer Isn't Always Right Talk Show, I think is what it is. And you can DM me there if you want to be on, or if you feel like you know someone who wants to be on. So we'll catch you again soon. Have a good day. It's summer is happening.
1: Yep.
0: It's hot.
1: It's hot.
0: It's getting hot. But all right, guys, we will catch you later. Goodbye.

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0: 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If it's not, you're listening on WRUU.creek.fm. And you're listening on a laptop because the phone app is really whack for right now. They're working on it. But we're here for another interview. I'm here with Grace. Introduce yourself. Say hello.
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0: Awesome. 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
0: And we're back. So, the customer isn't always right. Different people, different types of service industry. I know a lot of people like to think of service industry as just like bartending and serving. I kind of view it differently. I feel like it's anyone who kind of deals with customers and provides them with something. You're providing them with a service, whether it's painting the house or buying a drink for them. So, all right, Grace, what's good? Tell us a little bit about yourself.
1: Yeah, so I worked in hospitality, strictly luxury hospitality, for about 2 years. I've been gone from it for also about 2 years.
0: How much service experience would you say you have other than those 2 years?
1: So I worked in the marina industry for 6 years prior to that.
0: Okay.
1: And it was for a boat club, not just a marina. Mm. So the club owned the boats and rented them to the members who...
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0: 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I am your host, Dave Lake. Tonight on Savannah Music, Local and Sustainable, I am talking with Chris Ott of the Hunter Tones. The Hunter Tones will be headlining Saturday night, September 19th, of the Savannah Jazz Festival, and will be going on stage around 9:30 p.m. in Forsyth Park. 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
1: Thanks, Dave, for having me.
0: Well, let's get to know Chris Ott. Tell me your musical journey.
1: I started very much through the kind of school system. My grandfather was a band director in Ohio, marching band, and he was a dance band drummer, swing music era. And so it kind of came from a musical background. It was sort of more like, which instrument would you like to play in band? Not like, do you want to join the band? So I had a couple uncles that played trombone, and when I tried all the instruments, I thought trombone was the most fun. So got into that in middle school and had an interest in jazz and really wanted to play an instrument that was in the jazz ensemble. So I started doing that, a bunch of music camps in middle school and high school. Yeah, just kind of continued through into college, decided I wanted to major in music, went to Ohio State and was studying jazz and music education. And then that's where I met all the guys from Hunter Tones, basically. Dan White, saxophone player, started booking gigs kind of at coffee shops and different places around Columbus. And he started kind of adding me into his little quartet groups. That kind of grew. We started playing a couple different places. Then John Lampley kind of came onto the scene playing trumpet, and he joined into the group. So it kind of formed into this horn-led group where we were writing our own compositions. We were doing some covers of some of our favorite bands like Art Blakey and the Jazz Messengers, you know, Roy Hargrove and Stevie Wonder, and just kind of starting to mix a bunch of different flavors into our music. So it was kind of a fusion of jazz and funk and different genres. So that's kind of how the Hunter Tones came together. We were in Ohio for a while. We all graduated Ohio State and then eventually relocated to New York City in 2014 just to take the next big step and try to grow our careers, keep things moving onward and upward. And now we've been in New York for 12 years or so and released a bunch of albums and still touring, and I guess that's the whole journey there from start to finish.
0: Well, in high school or at Ohio State University, were you in the marching bands?
1: Yeah, I was. I was in the Ohio State marching band for 4 years and got to march in the Rose Parade and the inaugural parade. Do a bunch of fun games. I always enjoyed, you know, playing with the marching band. So two of us were in marching band, but I'll be the lone marching band representative here at this gig coming up. But yeah, I always enjoyed playing in brass bands, and I still do a little bit of that, you know, aside from Hunter Tones, play a bunch of other gigs in New York, and brass band thing is a cool scene to be a part of, and I love writing music for that.
0: Well, in the old days, the Ohio State University would appear regularly in the Rose Bowl, and so you probably had more than one chance to march in the Rose Parade.
1: Just the one time, actually, was my fourth and final year, so it was really neat to finally get to go to Pasadena and go to California. We did a parade at Disneyland and at Universal Studios and fan concerts on the beach and stuff. And it was really cool.
0: So that's quite a march at the Rose Parade.
1: It really was not as bad as I thought, because sometimes parades can be really strenuous and hot and uncomfortable. And I was like, man, this Rose Parade, it's going to be 5 miles. This is going to be really rough. But actually, once you made it past the first turn in the camera, that was like the high pressure moment. We tried to do this fancy turn that it was fine. But the rest of the parade, we were kind of a little more leisurely. We got to take a couple like breaks because like the floats break down sometimes. So we had a few stops actually where we just put our instruments down. So, and you're just like in the California air. It's like nice scenery and mountains, and it wasn't too hot. So it was actually really one of the best parades I got to do, and not too hard at all.
0: So talk about some of the other players in the band who will be here in Savannah.
1: All right. So the leader and saxophone player in the group is Dan White, plays tenor saxophone. He actually lives out in San Francisco now, but we all get together to continue to tour. He's from Buffalo, New York originally. Yeah, we all met at Ohio State together. So he was, playing alto and tenor sax at Ohio State. And then we're going to have another special guest, Aki Burmese, who is a part of the band Lake Street Dive, who we've been doing horn section stuff with Lake Street for the past 3 years. We met them in New York City, and they were kind of looking to add some horns to their group after their original trumpet player left. So we've been playing with Lake Street. We've known Aki for a while because he used to do a lot of stuff in New York at this place, Rockwood Music Hall, where we used to play a lot with Undertones. And it was a place that we moved to the city and we were like, oh, we got to play at Rockwood. And Dan was like, oh man, you got to see this guy. He plays solo piano and sings on Monday nights. His name's Aki Burmese. And he's really amazing. So we started checking him out. Even before we started playing with Lake Street, we had Aki on some of our records and started to collaborate with him a little bit. So we're super excited to have him join the band again. And we'll do some cover tunes with him, like Jealous Guy and Dirty Work, a little Steely Dan. So he will be joining us. Then our guitar player, Joshua Hill, he lives in Columbus, Ohio still, and plays with a bunch of different musicians there. We met him. He wasn't in school with us. He'd already graduated, but he was around town, and he just adds a bunch of a lot of firepower to the rhythm section. Really amazing guitar player. And then our bassist, Adam DeAscentis, is another one of our Ohio State / New York guys, and he's in New York playing a bunch of different gigs and doing some Broadway show stuff. And then our drummer is John Hubble, and he also was at OSU and then went to grad school in New York. And in addition to playing drums, he also mixed our record and has mixed a bunch of our records. So he's very skilled in the audio engineering and mixing world. So yeah, it's going to be a great crew.
0: So you guys got your origin then at Ohio State, at the Ohio State University.
1: Yes, sir.
0: And then you played around Ohio before moving to New York?
1: Yeah. The first gigs we played with Undertones, it actually started as the Dan White Sextet. We were playing just kind of around Columbus at different bars. There was this place, Dick's Den, that we used to play at, a couple different clubs. And then we kind of, at some point, the club scene wasn't working out so well. So we decided to just start throwing these house parties in our own apartment. So we had this basement that we thought, oh, this would be good for some like house shows. So we put like some couches down there, tried to put some sound dampener things on the ceiling, but it didn't really do anything. And the ceiling was so low, like the sousaphone, he had to sit down in a chair because you couldn't stand up with a sousaphone down there because it was like, you know, 8-foot ceilings or something. So we started doing these house concerts, and it turned into this kind of legendary, these huge house parties, one of them which the president of Ohio State, like the president of the university, showed up, and we handed him a mic just to give him like a little speech, and he was just like, oh, it's great to see all you down here, and you know, what a great band. And so that was super cool, to kind of just like make the music about just like a social and fun environment, just invite all of our friends, have different people sitting in with the band. So yeah, we were playing in Columbus. Then we started to kind of branch out a little bit. I went to grad school also in Cincinnati. So we started booking some gigs in Cincinnati, or we'd play in Indianapolis or Cleveland, or go up to Detroit. It was kind of like a little Midwest circuit, or try to play in Chicago. So yeah, it was like a couple years of kind of doing that. There was sort of a point in time where I finished grad school in Cincinnati. Dan White was teaching for a year in Columbus after he graduated at a high school. He finished his first year doing that. And then our trumpet player, John Lampley, he also graduated because we were all kind of staggered. So we all kind of finished our respective things kind of at the same time. And it was a good point to say, all right, like we want to take this to the next level. We want to, you know, just kind of go for the gold. And they kind of convinced me to like, let's just do it. Like, let's move to New York City. And so, yeah, that was like 2014, March 1st, we just like, you know, packed up the U-Haul and just headed to New York with like no gigs, like really guaranteed. Or we knew some people and we knew places we wanted to check out. But yeah, it was just kind of like diving into New York and seeing what happened and trying to hit the ground running. And, you know, took a couple years to get going, but yeah, ended up being a good choice, I think.
0: So did you go to the University of Cincinnati's conservatory?
1: Yeah, I went there for grad school. I kind of, after Ohio State, I got a teaching degree. So I was kind of thinking, well, I probably will become a band director. Just seems like the most, like the safest, most feasible option. And I didn't know exactly what I wanted to do. And I was kind of buddies with the director of jazz studies down there at Cincinnati. And he just asked me, hey, like, want to come down to Cincinnati, be a grad assistant? And just kind of prolonged having to make a decision for me. That was kind of the thing. But it worked out really well because I could still go back to Columbus to play with Dan and the guys to do a bunch of that stuff. Meanwhile, I met a bunch of more musicians in Cincinnati, which had a really good jazz scene, like big bands and really good teachers down there, like Phil DeGreg and Kim Pencil and John Von Olin, drummer, was like running the Blue Wisp band still. So yeah, it was a good situation. I was there for 2 years and playing in a bunch of different bands, doing brass bands and salsa gigs and big bands, and then coming back to Columbus to play with Undertones. And yeah, so that was, you know, just like a jazz studies, jazz performance master's degree. But yeah, it was really great.
0: And so Undertones, Where did the name come from?
1: We wanted to rename the band and come up with something that was representative of the origins and our experience together. And it was from that apartment that we lived at Ohio State. It was on Hunter Avenue. And that was where we had the legendary parties in the basement. And yeah, the initial ideas were like, well, should we call the band like Hunter Ave or Hunter Avenue? And then it was like, how about Hunter Tones? And then, yeah, we just kind of, it was when we moved to New York is when we wanted to kind of rebrand. And yeah, that's how the name came about.
0: So you went to New York without any gigs set up.
1: Right. Well, we had one gig that we sat in with this singer that we knew that had a gig at Rockwood. But that was like, we were just hanging out at Rockwood Music Hall a lot because that's where Snarky Puppy played a lot and a bunch of musicians that we looked up to. And it was a really good community. So we just started going there and talking to people and figured out like, okay, how can we book a gig here? And one of the first gigs we played, we were like just getting into our set and the sound guy's like, all right, guys, like last song. Like, what the heck? Because we're so used to playing these bar gigs in Columbus that we're like 10 to 2 or something, you know, you're playing like 3 or 4 sets or you're playing like 90 minute sets. And we got to New York and this Rockwood place was like, all right, each band you have like 40 minutes or 45 minutes because it's like a new band like every hour. So we had to kind of adjust and we took some, you know, whatever gigs we could get. We played somebody's graduation party. We would play at bars even if they didn't really pay us because the money was, you know, pretty low to begin with. But then we started kind of just working our way into the scene and started like expanding our touring stuff, which really helped to grow the band. After a couple years, we auditioned for this State Department program called American Music Abroad, which I'd heard about, and sent in some tapes. Basically, they send bands to go to different countries as cultural ambassadors and work with students, work with local musicians, and go to different countries that probably don't have much exposure to Americans or American music. And we were super fortunate, I think 2016, so it was only a couple of years after we moved to New York, to be accepted into this program. And all of a sudden we found ourselves like all over the world on this crazy tour. We were in Ecuador, and then we went to Africa, to Togo and Zimbabwe. And, you know, that was a moment where we're like, wow, like somebody's paying us to travel the world and play our music and meet all these different people and collaborate with some incredible musicians. And it was really a life-changing experience that inspired one of our early albums that was called Passport. One of the songs we play at every show is called Togo, and it's directly inspired by that State Department trip, which was like a super eye-opening experience for us.

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0: This portion of WRUU's programming is brought to you by listeners like you and by the 2026 Savannah Jazz Festival. 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Performers for Social Justice Awareness, a nonprofit theater group producing minimalist staged readings with social justice themes, is presenting excerpts from Harriet Jacobs' 1861 autobiography, Incidents in the Life of a Slave Girl. The staged reading will be presented at Radiant Center, 2204 Skidaway Road, Savannah, on September 26th at 7 p.m. No reservations are required. This music is often called classical music. But remember, Mozart, Beethoven, and Liszt were the rock stars of their time. So I simply call it great music. I'm your host, Dave Lake, and join me for 4 centuries of great music with new episodes each week on Sundays from 3 to 5 p.m. We also have encores of these episodes on Saturdays from 3 to 5 p.m. from mid-June to early December. Welcome back to Music Local and Sustainable, and I'm your host, Dave Lake. Tonight on Savannah Music Local and Sustainable, I am talking with Chris Ott of the Hunter Tones. The Hunter Tones will be headlining Saturday night, September 19th, of the Savannah Jazz Festival, and will be going on stage around 9:30 p.m. in Forsyth Park. And so most of your songs on your albums are originals?
2: Yeah. You know, we kind of mix it up with some covers here and there, and that's at our live shows too. It's like, you know, probably 80% or more original tunes. But then we do some creative covers, some different interpretations. So yeah, like usually when we have a vocalist, that's when we start to work in some more kind of cover tunes. Or the other thing we like to do is trio breakdown, where I switch over to beatboxing, and then either we have our trumpet player switch to sousaphone or our bass player jump in and do like a little trio thing. But we do these mashups. The one we've done the most is Stevie Wonder mashup. So it's just like rapid succession, like 10 or more Stevie songs all kind of coming at you from all directions.

0: we've done a couple of different artists where we did like a Queen mashup, we did a Michael Jackson mashup. We also have a Beethoven mashup that I arranged. That's a fun one. So those are kind of like a way to do a cover song, but make it interesting and mash together a bunch of different songs. Super fun.
1: So your most recent album was just released in August, and that is Transmission.
0: The album just came out on August 21st, and yeah, we're super excited to get it out there and have people listening to it. This album is like a mix of like a studio and a live album because we recorded it all in one room, all live takes together, no headphones. We're not going back and overdubbing or adding solos or any of that. It's all like this is the live raw sound of the band, capturing the live energy of just everyone together in the room, live solos. Even our vocalist feature with Rachel Price from Lake Street Dive, she was just singing in the room, just into a mic, no isolation with the band right behind her.

0: I think that kind of live human interaction and energy really comes across in this record, and it turned out really nice, and we added a bunch of new original tunes. Super excited about the record, and hope people enjoy it. We always really enjoy having different guests and collaborators. We also added percussion on this most of the record with Nega Santos, who was also a percussionist on the Late Show band. So we've become good friends with her, and it's always cool to add like another layer of energy to the rhythm section. And she's just like a great musician and bright personality. And so she's going to be joining us on some other stuff, I think our New York show later this year.
1: And so let's talk a little bit about some of the songs that are on the album. And this, the album again, is Transmission, and Transmission was released just this past month. The title song is actually Transmission of the Lamps.
0: Yep. So Transmission of the Lamps, which kind of became the title song, is written by our guitar player. It's kind of more going into some sort of philosophical, looking into the spiritual realm. It's a really beautiful ballad, features trumpet solo and kind of like haunting guitar part. And it's sort of a change up from the rest of the record that's kind of this like funky groove, looking into more kind of creative jazz land a little bit.

0: over our growth as a band, we like dialed back the volume a little bit and realized that we can be like very dynamic and play a meaningful ballad. It doesn't have to be just like dance party in your face the whole time. And the kind of concerts we play are big variation from like big festivals and like high energy stuff, but also like intimate jazz clubs where people are, sitting at cocktail tables. So we can kind of do the whole thing. And I think, this Transmission of the Lamps song is one of those that is more geared for that kind of more listening audience. And it's, a really beautiful tune that Josh wrote.
1: Yeah, and one of the real additions to this particular, as you mentioned, was Nega Santos, who does hand percussion to add to the John Hubble, who does the drum set.
0: Yeah, super nice to have Nega there to add to a bunch of the songs and just kind of another element of the groove. It kind of gives it like a little more of a retro kind of flair too, I think, having like bongo and hand drums. So yeah, super fortunate to have Nega involved.
1: And you hear her on Transmission of the Lamps, and you hear her on Thank You as well.
0: Yep, she is. She's from Brazil, and so like the Melodeon song kind of has like a little bit of a Brazilian flair to it, and she has this little tiny snare drum, so that really added a lot to that tune as well.

0: Yeah, Melodeon. Melodeon is one of my favorite tunes on the album.
1: I have like a little studio with the shelves of all my different toys, and some of those things have been kind of creeping into the Hunter Tones music a lot, which is a nice segue into the little conch shell solo moment on my tune Ifuwa. It has kind of like a little bit of an island sort of vibe to it, but it's sort of supposed to be a little bit of a nod back to our experience in Togo and a little bit of African influence. That tune is something I wrote like a couple years ago, and it finally kind of came back to life when we were making this record. And Dan was like, you know what? I think you should just maybe you can add a conch shell into one of these new Hunter Tone songs. So I figured, why not just go for it? So in this Ifuwa song, I brought a couple different conch shells and just had like a little solo moment in the middle, which

0: was really funny. I don't know the last time I listened to Wichita Lineman, but Kurt Elling on this album does Wichita Lineman. And so I was listening to that and said, wait a second. One of the favorite numbers of one of the performers at this year's jazz festival, but he'll be there on Friday night, Joe Grantson and his big band. He loves Wichita Lineman, and they do Wichita Lineman as part of that.
1: Yeah, I mean, it's such a legendary song. I kind of discovered it a little more recently. We did this concert that was themed concert. We wanted to do a themed concert at some point, and this was kind of in the Engine Company album to play some songs by the Meters. And we started arranging a couple different things like Sissy Strut and Thinking and a couple other kind of easy tunes. But the Meters also have a cover of Wichita Lineman. And I was like going through the Meters catalog and I found that song. I was like, dang, what is this? Like, this song is amazing. Kind of not even knowing that it was like the Glen Campbell original. I had to kind of go back. Maybe I've heard it at some point, you know, I'm sure. But so I sort of discovered it backwards through that, and then I went back to the original, and we initially did the arrangement as just the instrumental with the horns, and I wasn't super happy with how it turned out. I thought it was like fine, but I wanted to do something different with it. And also for like our guitar player Josh, it gets to that guitar solo when, you know, the guitar takes the melody. It's like always like a crowd pleasing moment. So the idea kind of sat on the shelf for a year or more. And at some point, I was like, you know what? What if we got a vocalist to do Wichita Lineman with us? And we should just ask Kurt to do it and see if he'll do it. We're already kind of doing some work with him. So it was kind of a logical progression. But the arrangement took a while to come up with something that I was happy with. And something I do a lot of times when I'm arranging new tunes is like take a tune that's in 4-4 and put it in 3-4. You can't even like really tell unless you really are like concentrating on it, but it's like the Star Spangled Banner. Like sometimes people do it more in 4, but it's really in 3, but it always just kind of sounds like the same song. So I kind of changed the Wichita arrangement to be kind of leaning more in the 3-4 direction, which kind of just makes it move a little differently and added a couple little harmony things here and there. Tried to keep it tasteful, but, you know, few moments of creativity.
0: Tonight on Savannah Music, Local and Sustainable, I've been talking with Chris Ott of the Hunter Tones. Chris is the trombone player and beatboxer for the Hunter Tones. And the Hunter Tones will be headlining Saturday night, September 19th, at the Savannah Jazz Festival, and will be going on stage around 9:30 p.m. in Forsyth Park. So I want to thank you so very much, Chris, for being on the show tonight.
1: Yep, thanks for having me. 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

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It's Thursday evening, Wednesday evening, 10 p.m. This is Theme Stream. Ready? Steady?

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This is the Theme Stream radio program coming to you every Wednesday night from 10 to 11 p.m. I'm your host. My name is Rob. Thanks for joining me tonight. Start off our show the same way Pearl Jam started their second LP, Versus, in 1993, with a song called Go. Then we heard four other songs called Go. After that, the first song on the Apples in Stereo's Discovery of a World Inside the Moon album from 2000. Then Pylon from their great comeback album in 1990 called Chain. So Percussion, the New York-based percussion ensemble from Amid the Noise in 2011. And Wayne Shorter from an album called Schizophrenia, recorded in March 67, but not released until a couple of years later. All those songs titled Go. Thanks to listener Lindsay for the theme suggestion this week. Proved to be a fertile one, so much so that I had to restrict myself to songs that begin with the word go. So, yeah, let's just go for it and hear the rest. And we're going to hear a song called Go For It from an album called Go For It by a band from Belfast called Stiff Little Fingers, their third LP. Here is the title track. You don't see too many title tracks by bands that are mostly vocal bands that are instrumental, but here is Stiff Little Fingers with Go For It on WRUU Theme Stream.

0: Ann Briggs from 1971. Go your own... No, not go your own way. Go your way. This is the theme stream. My name is Rob. Be here with you for another 20 minutes or so. Run down that second set for you. Started with Stiff Little Fingers, the title track from 1981's Go For It. Matthew Sweet and Susanna Hoffs covering Eric Carmen and the Raspberries' Go All the Way from their Under the Covers Volume 2. Matthew Sweet playing everything but the drums. Love the Raspberries version, of course, but you've heard that a million times. And they do a good job with this, as they do on all those covers they do. Something from the amazing box set Jefferson Airplane Loves You. An early version of a song called Go to Her. There was a later version that came out on the Early Flight compilation in 1974, but this was recorded in 1966 with Signe Anderson on vocals. Written by Paul Kantner and someone named Irving Estes. Didn't make the cut for their debut album. And then Ann Briggs from a very nice collection called A Collection, which collects songs of hers for the Topic record label from 1963 to 71, including Go Your Way, which she wrote. One of two originals on an album, a self-titled album, that came out in 1971. So, I hope you won't go your way, at least not for another 20 minutes or so. Come back for an all-live third set right after these messages here on WRUU.
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0: presenting excerpts from Harriet Jacobs' 1861 autobiography, Incidents in the Life of a Slave Girl. The staged reading will be presented at Radiant Center, 2204 Skidaway Road, Savannah, on September 26th at 7 p.m. No reservations are required.
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3: 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You can also see a live playlist of everything you're hearing tonight. And speaking of upcoming, tune in tomorrow night at 8 for my other show called Proggy Notion. Going to hear a little bit of Prague to end the show tonight. And this final set is going to be all live, as it often is. I should mention that Wayne Shorter track we heard in the first set. Wayne with Curtis Fuller, James Spaulding, Herbie Hancock, Ron Carter, and Joe Chambers. But let's hear something from the Blasters, recorded in 1982, May of 82, originally on an EP called Over There, Live at the Venue, London. Song written by Roy Orbison. Here are the Blasters with Go, Go, Go on Theme Stream.

And now, for something that you've never heard before. This is a song that we've never recorded. It's a piece of rock and roll that features Steve. And it's called Go Through This.

Yes, with a rarity there, live recording of the Drama Era Band, one with Trevor Horn and Jeff Downs, and not John Anderson. A song written by Steve Howe called Go Through This, recorded September 6, 1980 at Madison Square Garden. From there, The Word is Live box set. I think there's a version of that on the expanded release of Drama, a studio run through. Prior to that, The Who, recorded in the middle of the night on Saturday, August 29th, 1970. They played from 2 to 5 a.m. at the Isle of Wight Festival, the third and final one of those, in between The Doors and Melanie. And among other things, they did the whole Tommy. We heard Go to the Mirror. And we started that set with the Blasters live in London in 1982 with Roy Orbison's Go, Go, Go. I'll leave you with this Bill Frisell song you've been hearing called Go Happy Lucky without my voice over it. Take us to the top of the hour. Thanks. I'll see you next Wednesday here on Theme Stream and tomorrow night on Proggy Notion at 8. Keep it here on WRUU.

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4: 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We'll see you there.

girls, walking through the mall, shopping through the mall. Eraser, it's not silly. It's wonderful. It's something that you can do for yourself. And if you're a modern woman, this is what you want to do for yourself. You can get out there, get on your own, take your own money that you earn each and every day, and go out and shop and get healthy while you're doing it.

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0: Well, I don't know if it's actually... I seem to be operating on a different wavelength. It's the name.

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2: Yellow-legged hornets are an invasive species that poses a threat to honeybees and other pollinators, which play a significant role in Georgia's agricultural industry. 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

0: The curator talk for Rooted, a group exhibition, is on Wednesday, September 9th at 6:30 p.m., doors at 6 p.m., at the Ellis Gallery of Arts Southeast, 2301 Bull Street, Savannah. Rooted is anchored in the thought of the familiar and explores how materials both ground us in the past and offer a starting point for new memories. 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

0: Hello and welcome to Background Briefing, available 24/7 at backgroundbriefing.org. I'm Ian Masters, and today we'll examine a number of stories and issues in the news. We'll begin with the Fed raising interest rates today by 0.25%, with the expectation there will be another increase to 4.1% later this year. Joining us to discuss how this is a response to inflation at 3.7% in July, in part caused by Trump's war in Iran, is Robert Hockett, the Edward Cornell Professor of Law and Finance and a Professor of Public Policy at Cornell University. He has firsthand experience working at the International Monetary Fund and the Federal Reserve Bank of New York, and continues to consult for a number of U.S. federal, state, and local legislators and regulators. His latest books are Money from Nothing, or Why We Should Stop Worrying About Debt and Learn to Love the Federal Reserve, Financing the Green New Deal, A Plan of Action and Renewal, and most recently, Spread the Fed, Distributed Central Banking for Productive Monetary Policy. Then we'll look into the Senate's blocking of the crypto-friendly Clarity Act in a rebuke to billionaire crypto bros trying to buy the next election while building unpopular data centers to manufacture crypto, which has been a huge boon for criminals and scammers engaged in ransomware attacks, etc. Joining us is Mark Hayes, the Associate Director for Cryptocurrency and Financial Technology with Americans for Financial Reform and Demand Progress, where he works to ensure effective regulatory oversight of cryptocurrency and other financial technologies. Previously, he was the Anti-Money Laundering Campaign Director at Global Witness. Then finally, we'll speak with Donald Moynihan, the Gerald Ford School's J. Ira and Nikki Harris Family Professor of Public Policy at the University of Michigan. Previously, he served as Georgetown University's McCourt School of Public Policy Chair of Public Policy and the Director of the La Follette School at the University of Wisconsin-Madison. He co-directs the Better Government Lab, which looks for technology and other types of interventions to help government improve access to the social safety net, and has an article at his Substack, China Thank Trump, The Big Winner of Trump's Assault on Higher Ed is America's Chief Political Rival. We'll discuss how Trump has untethered himself from reality as he destroys America's economy, alliances, health, education, science, environment, soft power, rule of law, diplomacy, and now our military. And before we begin, for over a decade, we have warned that Trump is both a criminal and likely a traitor, not to mention he's mentally unstable, egomaniacal, woefully ignorant, wildly incompetent, insatiably greedy, and spectacularly corrupt. Now, it should be clear to all that Trump is doing everything he can to rig the next election and end American democracy as we know it. During these critical months, weeks, and days before the November elections, Background Briefing will intensify its investigations to expose MAGA chicanery, criminality, and cruelty while exploring strategies and popular movements to ensure a massive turnout to remove our corrupt autocrat, as the Hungarian people showed us by getting rid of Trump's buddy Orban in a landslide. To help sustain us as we increase our staff to cover this critical moment, you can make a tax-deductible donation to our nonprofit foundation, the Public Truth Media Foundation, at publictruthmedia.org or at backgroundbriefing.org/donate. And thank you. And joining us now is Robert Hockett, the Edward Cornell Professor of Law and Finance and a Professor of Public Policy at Cornell University. His latest books are Money from Nothing, or Why We Should Stop Worrying About Debt and Learn to Love the Federal Reserve, Financing the Green New Deal, A Plan of Action and Renewal, and most recently, Spread the Fed, Distributed Central Banking for Productive Monetary Policy. Welcome to Background Briefing, Robert Hockett.
1: Thanks, Ian. Great to be with you again.
0: Well, thanks for joining us. And the Fed raised its interest rate by 0.25% today. Mm-hmm. And obviously the Fed chair, Kevin Warsh, who was appointed by Donald Trump, Trump always complained about the previous Fed chair for not doing his bidding. So recently he just trashed the three Supreme Court justices that he nominated to the court for not going along with his election stealing scheme. So do you think he's going to be trashing Kevin Warsh?
1: My guess would be yes, although, you know, it's not a particularly bold prediction. It's just kind of this would be, you know, in keeping, of course, with his usual modus operandi. And then if you add to that the fact that monetary policy in particular and rate hikes in particular have been particular bugbears for Trump, I'm sure, you know, he'll probably view this as an act of disloyalty on the one hand, and also just a kind of a continuation of precisely that to which he objected most in Chairman Powell's stance on monetary policy. There's an additional element here, too, by the way, and that is because the justifications that are being given for rate hikes refer to or oftentimes allude to the inflationary effects of Trump's policies over in with the Iran war and his policies vis-a-vis, of course, the Strait of Hormuz and energy prices and the like. This is, in a sense, a kind of a third sense in which Trump is likely to view it as a sort of slap in the face, I suppose. He might view it, as, in other words, as sort of vindicating the claims that he's an inflationary president, including through his foreign policy now.
0: Well, of course, he's in an alternative universe, along with yes. Vice President Vance. They don't call what's happening in the Gulf a war. And it's small potatoes. But apparently the Fed does not agree with that. They do, I think, as you say, they allude to geopolitical conditions that are raising the price of gas and other prices. And they also talk about the ongoing investment in AI that's driven up prices of computer chips and other electronics, adding to inflation.
1: Yeah.
0: So, I mean, those are the facts, right? I mean, Trump is not a dictator, even though he wants to be one. Mm-hmm. Whereas we saw what happened in Turkey with Erdogan, mm-hmm. who has just been forcing the stupidest economic policies on his central banks to the point mm-hmm. where they almost crashed their currency. Mm-hmm. And inflation is absolutely out of control. So Walsh, of course, is his father-in-law is Ron Lauder, the heir to Estee Lauder. Mm-hmm. Who's close to Trump and a big donor. Mm-hmm. So I guess he's got some political protection there, right?
1: Yeah, I mean, presumably he's got some protection there. And he's also, I'm guessing, got some protection from the Congress in the sense that even some Republican members of the Senate now have expressed concern, right, about the inflationary effects of Trump's adventures. And, of course, you might recall that, you know, some Republican senators wouldn't even hold hearings for Warsh when Trump nominated him, unless Trump agreed to drop this sort of ridiculous attempt to go after Powell for, you know, alleged illegality. Remember those Trump, you know, please pardon the pun, the trumped up charges that he tried to lay against Powell and the investigating, the sort of federal investigating that he tried to launch against Powell for alleged wrongdoing in connection with the expenses incurred by the refurbishment of the Fed building, the Eccles building in Washington. You might recall that some Republican senators were so outraged by the obvious chicanery involved in that attempt to harass Powell, that they refused even to hold hearings on Warsh until Trump dropped those charges or those claims or that attempt. So my guess is that, you know, they will assert themselves in the same way if Trump tries to go after Warsh himself now for just doing the obvious common sense thing, which is to act preemptively against possible worsening inflationary pressures in light not only of the ongoing adventurism in the Gulf and the failure of Trump to do anything about the gas prices and now diesel prices as well, of course, which are reaching record highs. But in addition to, you know, the one dark side or the opposite of a silver lining, I guess we'll call it the lead lining of what would otherwise be some good news, which is that we still got strong jobs reports coming in, which, again, is in one sense very good news. Right. But it also means continued inflationary pressure or additional inflationary pressure. So, you know, if it's just a very common sense thing to do. And indeed, it's a very cautious move. You're just it's only 25 basis points, right? A quarter of a percentage point on the part of the Fed. But so if Trump sort of, you know, goes ballistic about that and starts talking about bringing criminal charges against Warsh or something for that, or at least predicated on that or motivated by that, then my guess is that, the Senate as well runs interference for Warsh.
0: Well, Trump hasn't given up on attacking Lisa Cook on the Fed board, who's an African-American woman. And, of course, he hates black women in particular. Mm-hmm. And he's just a disgraceful racist. So mm-hmm. that jihad continues.
1: Yes.
0: But in terms of what happened today, a quarter percentage point raise in Fed interest rates, mm-hmm. Because of inflation, which according to the Fed, inflation was at 3.7% in July, mm-hmm. compared with a year ago, up from 2.3% mm-hmm. in April of 2025. So it's real, and of course, but it's going to hurt a lot of Americans, either people who have, particularly people who have variable mortgages, and it's also going to make it more difficult for people buying homes, won't it?
1: Yeah. I mean, anybody who wants to buy a home, anybody who wants to refinance a home, student loans as well will become more expensive. I mean, lending across the board is going to become more expensive as a result of that, of this. And of course, an undesirable set of side effects that now Trump will be sort of saddled with. And that'll, of course, be part of the reason for his resentment. I think the other reason, of course, is going to be that he was hoping, as Senator Elizabeth Warren was anticipating, that Warsh would be a sort of a lapdog for him, that Warsh would not have a mind of his own in the way that Powell ended up, who was another Trump appointee, of course, you'll remember from 2017, in the way that Powell had a mind of his own. And the fact that, Warsh does end up having a mind of his own, or at the very least, is willing to go along with the rest of the open market committee, which unanimously voted to do this, is going to be an additional sort of slap in the face for Trump. And again, it's just a common sense thing to do, Ian. And of course, he didn't say anything. I mean, it's looking as though one more rate hike might be in the offing. But some economists, of course, are betting that there'll be a couple of more rate hikes at least before this is brought under wraps. It's worth noting also, by the way, if I might, it's very odd to me that Trump is not doing something that he could do. You'd think he would love to do this thing I'm about to mention because it sounds very dictatorial. But, since the mid-1970s, the last time we had a cost push inflation that was brought about by energy prices going up, thanks to the Arab oil embargoes of the mid-70s, Congress enacted legislation allowing the president to decouple domestic oil prices from global oil prices, essentially by prohibiting oil exports, right? And Trump has that power, and you'd think he would love that, right? It's kind of dictatorial. And by prohibiting any exports of U.S. oil, he would decouple domestic from global prices, and that would actually keep domestic oil prices down. And Trump's not doing that. And that invites the suspicion that maybe he's in bed with domestic oil companies too, because they're enjoying immense windfall profits as a result of all of this.
0: Oh, I wouldn't doubt that for a minute. That the grifter in chief is taking a cut. But Carney in Canada, he's he's a central banker. He's in touch with all the other central bankers. Mm-hmm. Apparently they've all been talking about how they can get back at Trump. So we just don't know what's going to happen from abroad.
1: Yeah.
0: And the Canadians, of course, in this tariff war that Trump has started, they could put a tariff on Canadian oil, which is a big U.S. imports enormous amounts of it.
1: Yeah, the oil sands petroleum that we import from Canada is an important part of our domestic supply. I guess it's technically foreign supply, but it's in a certain sense domestic just because we've got such close economic relations with Canada and it just comes right across the border. But that would be another way of getting back at him. And Carney, I might mention, as I can say in my capacity as an old Fed hand and an old IMF hand, he's probably the most respected central banker in the world, and was at the time that, even when he was still with the Bank of Canada. And I think he's one of the only, if not the only non-Brit ever to be the head of the Bank of England, and only was able to do that because of the Commonwealth connection, but immensely highly regarded as a central banker and a very savvy, economist and economic thinker, in addition to general policymaker now in his role as PM. But Trump really did kind of pick the wrong guy to mess with insofar as he's messing with Carney. And then, you know, add that to just the what I'll call the UFO factor. Like, what actually is this strange animus that he has against Canada? Why is he picking trade fights with Canada of all countries? It's weird enough and strange enough, even if Carney were an incompetent, but Carney is the opposite of an incompetent. And my guess is that, Trump is in for a bit of a comeuppance at the hands of Carney and perhaps other central bankers worldwide as well.
0: So when you mentioned a minute ago that the Fed will also raise interest rates some more, they signaled that the rate-setting committee expects to hike rates for a second time later this year to 4.1%. So is that your understanding?
1: Yeah, there's a pretty good chance of that. They definitely signaled that. And in addition, the market is sort of betting on that's happening, right? There seems to be the market, as you know, the markets had already priced in today's rate hike, even, yesterday and for the last number of weeks, they've been sort of predicting this. And so in that sense, today's decision made, it was not a surprise at all. And that's why there's been no significant market reaction, because it was already sort of priced in. Well, sort of similarly, the markets are already betting on at least one more rate hike before the end of the year if, present trends continue. And some are even suggesting that there might be two more hikes before the end of the year. We'll see, of course. But if I were a betting person, which I'm not, but if I were, I would bet that there'll be at least one more rate hike. And I will not be the least bit surprised if there were two, because Trump is showing no signs of resolving anything in Hormuz or now in the Red Sea, for that matter. And, now that the Houthis have introduced another element, sort of price rising or price raising element into this equation, since Trump doesn't seem to know what he's doing, seems to have no plans afoot that are likely to kind of change the situation on either side of Saudi Arabia now. And since he seems to be unaware of the fact or uninterested in the fact that he has power under legislation passed in the mid-1970s to, decouple domestic prices from global prices, I think we can expect to see continued cost push inflation, as the economists call it, of a kind that we haven't seen since the 1970s. And if that's the case, then there will be continued rate hikes.
0: Well, you wonder whether Trump is working for Putin. I mean, the whole family is so. Putin has his hooks into the whole, all of them. We know.
1: Seems to be, yeah.
0: It's just surreal, and nobody in the press wants to talk about it for some reason or other.
1: Yeah.
0: But if you just look at what Trump has done, he's destroyed or squandered our alliances, our education, our health, our science, our environment, our soft power, our rule of law, our diplomacy, and now the military, and of course our economy, which is what we're talking about.
1: And he's set himself against efforts that are now emerging, of course, to rein in AI and to kind of manage its continued improvement so that it doesn't turn into an extinction event. He seems to be fighting that as well, all the while, of course, financially benefiting from current developments in crypto and AI, such that, if he's not a foreign asset, if he's not somebody planted here in order to destroy the U.S., planted here by some enemy or some adversary, well, they must be, any foreign adversaries must be thanking the gods for having done this for them. if they didn't do it, then the fates are certainly operating in their favor, because I can't imagine a more catastrophic for America foreign asset to have at work here in the U.S., right? No spy agency could do anything nearly as destructive as what Trump himself is doing right from the White House.
0: So what's the word, though, about the Treasury Secretary, Bessent? Because he was considered probably the only adult in the room, given this ridiculous cabinet of suck-up sycophants groveling before this ridiculous character. But Bessent is, Bessent just the other day blamed Zelensky for the cost of gas and diesel. And then Trump followed up just a day or two later by saying, by again blaming Zelensky for the price of gas and diesel, not his war in the Gulf.
1: Right,
0: What's going on there? What's your understanding in the economics and Wall Street community and the banking community?
1: Yeah.
0: They must be wondering, you know, why do they all drink the Trump Kool-Aid, you know?
1: Yeah. I think there's probably a couple things at work here, but one of them is that I don't think, even if Besant is sort of smart enough to understand the idiocy of remarks of this sort, including remarks now that he himself is making, presumably at Trump's bidding, he doesn't seem to be to have the strength of will or the strength of character or the strength of personality to kind of stand against any of that, to, you know, even if he's, let's say, cognitively an adult in the room, I don't think he is personality-wise an adult in the room. He's somebody, I believe, who is, you know, the kind of person who caves under pressure from Trump and is, you know, even more likely to cave under pressure from Trump if everybody else in the room is caving under that pressure. I mean, even Marco Rubio, who I think does have a significant capacity to think for himself, shows absolutely no daylight between himself and Trump when it comes to actual policies. He does whatever Trump wants and says whatever Trump says, even when he is quite visibly uncomfortable with it. You know, even when he's kind of squirming or cringing on screen or on camera, he still does it, right? And my guess is that Besant is even more, spineless in this particular regard. And that's why he'll sort of do the things that he does and say the things that he says, even if inside he doesn't really believe in any of that.
0: Well, you know, especially the land of the free and the home of the brave, but mm-hmm. we're looking more like the land of a bunch of cowards.
1: I think
0: the entire Republican Party are a bunch of cowards.
1: Mm-hmm.
0: All
1: mm-hmm.
0: of Trump's cabinet, as we were just discussing, are just a bunch of sniveling cowards.
1: Mm-hmm.
0: And what, a third of the country is in the sway of this cult, this mm-hmm. MAGA cult.
1: Mm-hmm.
0: So, mm-hmm. you know, all of this at the service of the most ridiculous, incompetent, foolish travesty. Mm-hmm. We've never had anybody in the Oval Office as stupid and reckless and ignorant and greedy and corrupt as mm-hmm. this man. Mm-hmm. And yet they all worship him, or they're all afraid of him.
1: Yeah,
0: you know, we are a country of cowards.
1: We seem to be, right? It's hard to imagine how we come out of this, right? I mean, I used to think that George W. Bush was the worst thing that ever could have happened to this country, but it's pretty clear that he's not even a close second to Trump where this is concerned. I mean, you really do have to go back to ancient Rome. You have to go back to Caligula, I think, right. in order to find any kind of precedent for this. Or, you know, in contemporary times, you have to look all the way over to some of these autocracies like Turkey, where Erdogan is sort of similar. Although my guess is that even Erdogan is probably mentally more competent than Trump himself is. I often wonder whether Trump has suffered sort of permanent brain damage through, you know, Propecia overdosing or Adderall overdosing or who knows what over the 1990s and early 2000s. But I literally don't think he's compos mentis. And with all this stuff with, you know, trying to build an arch and, you know, building a ballroom in the East Wing and then doing that strange reflecting pool stuff and then having, you know, literal like gladiatorial combats on the White House lawn for the 4th of July and bead racing around Washington, D.C. I mean, it's all spectacle. It all is bread and circuses, or as the Romans called it, what was it? Was it panem et circenses, mm-hmm. bread and circuses?
0: Right.
1: This is basically panem et circenses all over again with, you know, Caligula up there in the stands. And I don't know, frankly, I don't want to sound too dark about this. As you know, I'm metabolically optimistic, but cognitively, I don't see how we get out of this when he's gone. You know, I don't see how the hole that he's digging is so deep that it's hard to see how we climb out, especially with the Democratic Party itself in such disarray and fractured so significantly into sort of two now distinct factions. And I'm not sure that they can get their act together in the end of this, you know.
0: Well, Robert, we've run out of time.
1: On that happy note.
0: On that happy note, I thank you for joining us.
1: Of course. Thanks, Ian. Great to be with you again.
0: And again, I've been speaking with Robert Hockett, the Edward Cornell Professor of Law and Finance and Professor of Public Policy at Cornell University, who's had first-hand experience working at the International Monetary Fund and the Federal Reserve Bank of New York and continues to consult for a number of U.S. federal, state, and local legislators and regulators. And he's the author of Money from Nothing, or Why We Should Stop Worrying About Debt and Learn to Love the Federal Reserve, Financing the Green New Deal, A Plan of Action and Renewal, and most recently Spread the Fed, Distributed Central Banking for Productive Monetary Policy. We're going to take a brief station break and back looking into the Senate's blocking of the crypto-friendly Clarity Act in a rebuke to the billionaire crypto bros trying to buy the next election while building unpopular data centers to manufacture crypto, which has been a huge boon for criminals and scammers engaged in ransomware attacks, etc.

0: Welcome back. I'm Ian Masters, and this is Background Briefing, available 24/7 at backgroundbriefing.org. And joining us now is Mark Hayes, the Associate Director for Cryptocurrency and Financial Technology with Americans for Financial Reform and Demand Progress, where he works to ensure effective regulatory oversight of cryptocurrency and other financial technologies. Previously, he was the Anti-Money Laundering Campaign Director at Global Witness. Welcome to Background Briefing, Mark Hayes.
1: Thank you, Ian. Good to be here.
0: Well, thanks for joining us. And the Senate on Tuesday has rejected this cryptocurrency-friendly bill called the Clarity Act by a vote of 49 to 50. And it's really upset Senator Cynthia Lummis of Republican of Wyoming, who was put in there by crypto money. So not exactly an independent thinker, but the long and the short it is, she's had to admit that the bill is dead. So I think surely this is one of these rare occasions when we can celebrate something good has happened. Because my understanding of crypto is it's never made any sense. I don't see the sense of spending real money on fake money. And I'm aware, as I think most of our listeners are, that cryptocurrency has enabled massive, massive international criminality from all of these ransomware attacks, for example, when hospitals are shut down, all their data is grabbed and ransomed out. The conditions are that the crooks want to be paid in crypto. Well, if you didn't have crypto, we wouldn't have crime, right?
1: Well, you know, I think we would certainly have one less way for criminals to facilitate a lot of bad activities, as you've just described. And it's definitely true that crypto has become kind of a preferred vehicle of choice for a wide range of scammers, hackers, bad actors to both launder dirty money and also finance their activities. A lot of that has also really been directed at people here in the U.S., whether it's sort of the scams that pop up on your WhatsApp account from a friendly looking person that turns out to be connected to some sort of scam compound in the Southeast Asia. And more. But the concern with Clarity was really that a bill written by and for the crypto industry was going to lock in, under the guise of regulatory reform, some of the industry's worst practices and a set of rules that wouldn't protect consumers, but would give crypto sort of a hallmark of legitimacy and access to the broader financial system in ways that could have affected everyone's retirement savings, even if you chose not to invest in crypto. So we're really glad that senators chose for now to reject this proposal. You know, we are continuing to be concerned that the industry is not going to stop pushing for these deregulatory measures. So we're going to continue to be on top of that.
0: Well, I can understand why Democrats voted against it, because I don't know whether you saw this recent New York Times article that said that $1.2 billion has been spent so far in these upcoming elections in November, and almost all of it, the vast majority of it, comes from crypto. And all of this money is dedicated to the Republicans to get rid of Democrats. And, of course, in the last cycle, we know that it was last-minute crypto funds that defeated Sherrod Brown in Ohio, who's running again. So crypto is definitely in the pocket of the Republican parties, or putting money in the pockets of Republicans.
1: Yeah, the crypto industry, despite, you know, proclaiming itself as a vehicle for financial freedom and inclusion, and, you know, has taken a very old page from an old political playbook and has decided to throw hundreds of millions of dollars into the Washington political system to sort of rewrite the rules to benefit themselves. And the industry has had a lot of victories on the political front last year, and has supported. The common thread seems to be people who are willing to sort of kiss the ring, as it were, whether it's on the Democratic or the Republican side. But I think two things have changed since then. One, you know, President Trump's own cryptocurrency ventures have generated staggering profits for him and his family, even as it's raised huge national security concerns, economic security concerns, and just plain old investor concerns from all the people who were, you know, essentially screwed by these fake investments that the Trump family put out to garner huge profits. And that has generated a lot of concern and backlash and elevated the sort of Trump's association with crypto, such that even the crypto industry isn't a fan of it in some cases. And that's made it both a political problem for Democrats to be on the side of a bill that would have likely enriched the president or failed to stop the president from continuing with these schemes. But the other thing is, I think people, the industry likes to say that there's a crypto voter out there, but instead what we're seeing is crypto is not at the top of people's political priorities list. They're concerned about a host of issues, from affordability issues to threats to our democracy. And crypto just isn't there. But what they are concerned about is a small group of wealthy and powerful people using their outsized wealth and resources to shape political outcomes. And the crypto industry has done that. They're increasingly tied to the AI industry and other special interests. And that's really had blowback in a number of different primaries and other elections. So while the industry wanted to make it so that, a vote for them was the only political path forward, I think increasingly Democrats see both, and some Republicans see that there's costs and benefits to towing that industry line.
0: Well, as I mentioned, the New York Times revelation that $1.2 billion spent so far, most of it from crypto companies, starting with Andreessen. I mean, the only Democratic donor in the entire list was George Soros. So there's no question about where they're putting their money. And you mentioned Trump's crypto windfall. He earned $1.4 billion in 2025 through him and his son's company, along with the Witkoff kids, World Liberty Finance. They've also gotten money from MBZ and his brother, the intelligence chief, who just made another donation. Meanwhile, you wonder whether they're getting their money's worth, given the fact that UAE and Saudi Arabia and all the Gulf countries are getting bombed, and they may well end up having to make a deal with Iran because the US has left them high and dry. So the point about the $1.4 billion that Trump's family made in their crypto ventures, that came at the expense of their investors losing $4 billion. So, Mark, isn't that what this is all about? In other words,
1: Well,
0: is it so bad that if you accept my idea that this is, doesn't make sense to spend real money to buy fake money, are they buying the election with fake money?
1: I think the issue is that the crypto industry has convinced people that a number of people that they've come up with a way to change how finance works. But in reality, they're not really trying to change how finance works. There's an old, what is it, the Who song, Meet the New Boss, same as the old boss. I think, crypto moguls like Brian Armstrong and Marc Andreessen don't want to kick Jamie Dimon out of his seat at JP Morgan and change it for everybody. They just want to replace his seat with their own, with even fewer rules and safeguards to oversee the crypto industry's sort of burgeoning wealth generation machine. And so I think for your listeners, I think the rules of finance, we know what can work. The question is whether we're going to apply them. And the crypto industry is convinced more than a few Democrats and plenty of Republicans that they need their own special rules. But the lessons we've learned from the global financial crisis and others is that when you start creating carve-outs and special favors for different parts of finance, not only does that harm the investors affected by those particular products, but whether or not those products have any real value, if they're allowed to be part of the mainstream financial system without those checks and balances, then when they collapse, that collapse can spread. So, what we've been saying to folks is, we have big concerns about the industry's practices, its value, and systemic harms and predatory practices throughout the industry. But even if you don't know a thing about crypto, you should still be concerned about bills like the Clarity Act, because when you pass that kind of legislation that makes those carve-outs, you're not just messing with, a crypto investor's willingness to gamble. You're messing with the security of your own retirement and the rules that govern that. So we hope that senators will continue to stay focused on that North Star. It's not clear whether everyone there in the Senate believes that's the most important thing about this bill, but we're glad that the vote against the bill went forward. And we're encouraging senators to sort of stay steadfast in their opposition going forward.
0: So, Mark, in the last couple of minutes, I mentioned earlier how, you know, the many downsides. I can't see any benefit to crypto, and the downsides are horrendous, particularly how it's enabled so much crime, and particularly these ransomware attacks on hospitals and others that are just despicable and do terrible damage. The one other aspect that I haven't mentioned yet is that crypto is a big part of these data centers. That's more and more Americans, both Democrats and Republicans and independents, are opposing. I mean, you've got to spend all this money and all this electricity and all this water to manufacture these bitcoins. So again, you're just pulling stuff out of midair. It'd be okay if it didn't cost you anything to make these damn things, but these data centers are a blight on the country. And again, they're at the heart of crypto and AI, of course.
1: Yeah, it's the energy and the community costs of crypto mining have been a huge problem even before the sort of AI juggernaut took off. And what's interesting is if you follow the industry, in some ways, some of the crypto bros feel eclipsed by AI and are in some ways trying to hitch their wagon to AI. And they're doing that not only by sort of linking the industry's ability to take their old crypto mining operations, which are just, you know, computer rigs running 24/7 and eating up energy, and converting them into sort of AI data compute processing facilities. They're also making the case that a world with AIs needs crypto, because AI can only understand a computerized digital asset like crypto. And I think people should be really concerned about that kind of thinking. It's sort of the extremist sort of end times Silicon Valley thinking that assumes that their inventions and their way of looking at the world needs to be pursued at all costs, and that things like regulations and consumer protection are just a barrier to the utopia they see. And I think we should all be afraid of that eventuality, because the reality is that if those things come to pass and we don't have the kinds of safeguards or protections or rules that kind of crowd out these assets that have no real value and are really just predatory, we're all going to be paying the bill and paying the price for that kind of thinking. We really should be focused on lasting solutions for financial inclusion that help people, you know, get access to the kind of things we need to do everyday business, not pinning our hopes on, you know, sort of a fanciful crypto asset that may or may not have any value.
0: Well, Mark Hayes, I thank you very much for joining us here today.
1: Thank you, Ian.
0: And again, I've been speaking with Mark Hayes, who's the Associate Director for Cryptocurrency and Financial Technology with Americans for Financial Reform and Demand Progress, where he works to ensure effective regulatory oversight of cryptocurrency and other financial technologies. And previously, he was the Anti-Money Laundering Campaign Director at Global Witness. We're going to get a brief station break and back discussing how Trump has untethered himself from reality as he destroys America's economy, alliances, health, education, science, environment, soft power, rule of law, diplomacy, and now our military.

0: Welcome back. I'm Ian Masters, and this is Background Briefing, available 24/7 at backgroundbriefing.org. And joining us now, Donald Moynihan, the Gerald Ford School's Jay Ira and Nikki Harris Family Professor of Public Policy at the University of Michigan. Previously, he served as Georgetown University's McCourt School of Public Policy's Chair of Public Policy and the Director of the La Follette School at the University of Wisconsin-Madison. He co-directs the Better Government Lab, which looks for technology and other types of interventions to help government improve access to the social safety net. And he has an article at his Substack, China Thank Trump. The big winner of Trump's assault on higher ed is America's chief geopolitical rival. Welcome to Background Briefing, Donald Moynihan.
1: Thanks so much for having me, Ian.
0: Well, thanks for joining us, Don. And, of course, President Xi will be visiting Washington a week from tomorrow. And as you point out in your Substack article, that the Chinese often refer to Trump by the nickname Chuan Jianguo, which roughly means Trump, China's nation builder. And the point being that after Trump eliminated U.S. soft power institutions like USAID and the Voice of America in his second term, the Chinese feel confident that Trump is doing their work for them. But I think you can add to that what Trump has destroyed or squandered is our alliances, our economy, and you mentioned our education, of course, our health, our science, our environment, our soft power, which you also mentioned, our rule of law, our diplomacy. And now him and Hegseth appear to be in the process of destroying our military. So why is this happening?
1: So I think partly because Trump is anti-institutionalist. His politics veer towards conspiracy theories. And while in his first term, he would sometimes talk about the swamp, in his second term, he talked much more about the deep state. And I think we should take seriously that he grew very unhappy with and determined to undermine what he saw as institutional enemies in government. And I think he saw those not just in government, but also in the broader infrastructure of global power that the U.S. built over the last 18 years and still really influenced and so has been willing to attack our allies or willing to undermine NATO or agreements we made with other countries. All of this shows an inability to think more broadly about what made America become the dominant superpower in the globe over the last 80 years. And instead, it reflects this sort of very narrow way of thinking about global engagement, where if we are somehow helping others, that's to our disadvantage, as opposed to, you know, what recent history has taught us, which is that generally American influence is to America's gain. And I think China was already thinking about, as Xi Jinping talks about, the idea that the East is rising and the West is declining. It's just that they look at Trump and they see an actor who is very much accelerating the decline of the West and in doing so helping the rise of the East.
0: Well, it's pretty clear that Trump has affection for dictators, and it's some of the worst, like North Korea's dictator. And he obviously has some peculiar relationship with Putin, and Putin appears to have his fingerprints all over the Trump administration and the Trump family and Jared, who meets with him frequently and ends up parroting Russia's talking points. So is it possible that he's just completely different from any other previous president in the sense that he doesn't really have any moral core, he doesn't really care about democracy, and he's sort of proceeding in a way to join a pantheon of sort of gangster rulers like Putin and like Xi. I mean, the Communist Party is a sort of mafia. There's no ideology there because it's a virulently capitalist economy. So I see this in many ways as like a bunch of mob bosses dividing up the world. You know, Xi, you get Asia. Putin, you get as much of Europe as you can grab. And I get the Western Hemisphere.
1: Yeah, I think China remains a one-party state. It's run by someone who has purged his rivals, including generals he saw as sources of alternative power. And it's a country that's increasing its territorial claims and threatening other countries who disagree with it. And so it is taking on more of the elements of external threat to other countries. Trump, I think, as you've mentioned, has historically just praised leaders like Putin, Xi Jinping, other leaders who have authoritarian power, and looked at them with some envy, thinking, well, if I had more of that type of power, I would be less constrained in my actions. And in his second term, he has certainly worked towards reducing any sort of oversight or accountability and making himself more like these authoritarian figures that he admires in other countries. And partly it's also rhetorical. I mean, Trump was in Ireland last week, and as he does, he was talking about the election that was stolen from him.

0: like what Trump said just last week in Dallas, where he told his adoring crowd, "Please raise your right hand. I pledge to the greatest president in the history of the United States that loves us so much he can't even breathe, that I will go with my family, my friends. I'll do it anyway. I don't care if I'm registered or not. I'm going to try to cheat like hell like they do. There's never been bigger cheaters. They don't care, and I'm going to go out and I'm going to get my friends, my family, and we're going to vote on November the 3rd. Has any other American politician ever called for cheating?
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1: Right now, you can see all of the worst aspects of America's food system that I wrote about 25 years ago coming to the fore. And I hope it's like a terrible fever that will break.
0: 25 years ago, the investigative journalist Eric Schlosser wrote the landmark book Fast Food Nation, The Dark Side of the All-American Meal. Today, the U.S. food system is under increasing attack as the Trump administration slashes jobs and regulations. At the same time, it's importing 660 million pounds of mystery meat. We'll find out what's behind the mystery. Then we speak to the philosopher Susan Neiman, author of the new book, Call It Evil, Understanding the Trump Era.
2: If killing fishermen and schoolgirls and peacefully protesting demonstrators is not evil, I don't know what is.
0: All that and more coming up. Welcome to Democracy Now!, democracynow.org, The War and Peace Report. I'm Amy Goodman. The United Nations warns at least 9 children were killed and more than 57,000 children have been displaced in Yemen during 2 weeks of fighting between Saudi-backed Yemeni government forces and members of Ansar Allah, also known as the Houthis. On Wednesday, the group released video backing its claims it shot down a Saudi F-15 fighter jet using a surface-to-air missile. This follows hundreds of airstrikes by the Royal Saudi Air Force over the past week. Meanwhile, Reuters reports Trump administration officials met secretly with Houthi representatives at the U.S. embassy in Oman's capital, Muscat, over the weekend. The Houthis reportedly pledged not to attack U.S. or Israeli vessels and said they're committed to the 2025 ceasefire with the U.S. The Trump administration's decision not to join Saudi attacks in Yemen comes as the Associated Press reports the kingdom is running low on missile interceptors. Saudi officials have reportedly asked France, Pakistan, Egypt, and the United Kingdom to help defend against missiles and drones after the U.S. saw its own stockpiles depleted during the Iran war. President Trump said Wednesday Iranian officials had reached out to the U.S. to negotiate a deal, telling reporters, quote, hopefully we're towards the end of the war, Trump said. There was no confirmation of Trump's claim from Tehran, where just one day earlier, a top official publicly rejected talks unless all of Iran's conditions are met. Since ordering attacks on Iran in February, President Trump has claimed dozens of times the war had been won or was about to end. The Federal Reserve has voted unanimously to hike interest rates for the first time since 2023. Fed Chair Kevin Warsh announced the quarter percentage point increase in the benchmark interest on Wednesday.
3: Inflation is the problem. Stable prices have been the problem for now more than 5.5 years. So what the committee decided to do today was take an action to ensure a timelier return to our price stability objective.
0: Warsh did not directly acknowledge the role the U.S. and Israeli war in Iran played in driving up the cost of energy and other goods and services. He declined to answer questions about how President Trump would react to higher interest rates. Following Warsh's announcement, Trump blasted the Fed as very hostile, very political, and called on it to lower its benchmark interest rate from its current rate of up to 4% to 1% or lower. The price of oil has fallen slightly after surging this week to its highest level since the 2022 energy crisis. Brent crude is trading at about $103 a barrel following reports Saudi Arabia is offering additional crude shipments via Oman after drone attacks damaged the east-west oil pipeline to the Red Sea. According to estimates by Brown University researchers, the Iran war, along with fallout from Russia's invasion of Ukraine, has cost U.S. consumers an extra $107 billion in fuel spending. On Wednesday, U.S. Energy Secretary Chris Wright acknowledged what he called a short-term problem during a Fox News interview.
4: Yes, this has taken some energy resources out of the marketplace. It is causing a short-term sacrifice for Americans right now. But this is to end Iran's ability to forever drive up energy prices.
0: In the occupied West Bank, Palestinian-American journalist Naha Hamed was arrested by Israeli authorities as she returned from covering Israeli settler attacks in Masafer Yatta. She's a freelance journalist and a drop site news contributor. She was detained near a village in Bethlehem as she and two other Palestinian journalists were returning from reporting for Turkish news outlet TRT. Meanwhile, in Gaza, Palestinians in Gaza City held funerals Wednesday for people who were killed when a bombed-out apartment building collapsed. A relative of the victim said his uncle and his uncle's entire family had been killed.
5: Let the world know that the war has not stopped yet, and the proof is here. They said that construction materials would be allowed in and that Gaza City would be rebuilt, or rather, that caravans would be brought in. But unfortunately, my uncle was killed along with his family, without having a safe place to protect himself and his family.
0: New York Democratic Congress member Gregory Meeks has refused to clear President Trump's $2.8 billion arms sale of 2,000-pound bombs to Israel. Meeks is the top Democrat on the House Foreign Affairs Committee. In a statement, he said, quote, "The Trump administration has not provided sufficient assurances that these weapons will be used by the Netanyahu government in accordance with U.S. law and with appropriate protections for civilians. I therefore will not clear this sale at this time," Meeks said. The sale is funded by foreign military financing, a program in which the U.S. gives Israel taxpayer money that Israel then spends on U.S.-made weapons. Here in New York, an interfaith coalition has unveiled a 330-foot memorial shroud bearing the handwritten names of 20,000 children killed in Israeli attacks on the Gaza Strip since 2023. On Wednesday, groups including Priests Against Genocide, Doctors Against Genocide, and Justice for All presented the Gaza Children's Shroud at the Church Center for the United Nations across from UN headquarters. This comes as the UN General Assembly is currently in session ahead of high-level talks next week, when world leaders will gather for a general debate. At Wednesday's event, Democracy Now! Spoke with Riyad Mansour, the permanent observer of the State of Palestine, to the UN.
6: Losing 20,000 plus children in the Gaza Strip alone through this genocide, this is a huge crime against humanity and against the Palestinian people. And those who are responsible for that crime should be held accountable. In Gaza alone, 1 million Palestinian children who are still alive, they need food, they need humanitarian assistance, they need the evacuation of all of the Israeli army. They need freedom. They need dignity. Palestine has to be free.
0: On Wednesday, the State Department announced it would continue to deny visas to Palestinian officials, including Mahmoud Abbas, the leader of the Palestine Liberation Organization and the Palestinian Authority. Abbas is prevented from attending the annual United Nations General Assembly in New York next week. In Florida, Palestinian human rights attorney Noura Erekat was arrested Tuesday as more than 100 people packed a public budget hearing to oppose plans by Palm Beach County to invest $1 billion in government-backed securities that fund the state of Israel. County commissioners limited public comment to just 1 minute and had sheriff's deputies remove people from the hearing when they spoke out against Israel bonds, claiming bond investments were a policy matter rather than a budget item. The commissioners then declared a recess to clear out even more members of the public. That's when Noura Erekat says she was arrested.
7: They are evicting people for applauding. They are insulting their own constituents. They have shut down what people can talk about. This is a very clear and obvious overturn of any kind of democratic order, even the semblance of democratic order. They want us to leave. This sheriff is now telling us to leave. We are staying. You are witnessing an absolute assault on democracy in Palm Beach County in defense of Israel against all of their constituents sitting in the room who oppose genocide and against the slaughter of children.
0: OpenAI has disclosed six more incidents involving what it's calling unexpected or concerning behavior by AI agents. The disclosures announced Wednesday include instances where AI models cheated on tests, covered up mistakes, moved files onto the open internet without permission, and secretly used a makeshift bulletin board to share information with other AI agents. This follows other instances where frontier models self-organized into swarms and engaged in strategic deception, self-preservation, and power seeking. OpenAI said it was introducing a new framework for tracking, investigating, and disclosing cases of what it calls misalignment, where an AI agent's goals or actions diverge from human intentions, values, or instructions. On Capitol Hill, the House overwhelmingly approved the Ratepayer Protection Act, a bill aimed at shielding customers from soaring electricity costs due to the rapid rollout of AI data centers. Following its passage, the Republican House Speaker, Mike Johnson, canceled votes scheduled for Thursday and adjourned the House until after November's midterm elections. That's despite a letter written by more than 100 House Democrats urging Johnson to cancel the recess in order to craft new legislation on AI safeguards. The House will also avoid voting on articles of impeachment against Defense Secretary Pete Hegseth that were introduced by the Republican Kentucky Congressmember Massey. The Pentagon said Wednesday it had blown up a vessel in the Eastern Pacific after boarding it, abducting its crew, and handing them over to Ecuadorian authorities. As in previous boat strikes, U.S. Southern Command provided no evidence to back its claims the vessel was involved in narco trafficking. The Trump administration's claimed at least 65 strikes on boats in the Caribbean and Eastern Pacific since last September, reportedly killing at least 230 people. Amnesty International has condemned the attacks as illegal extrajudicial killings at sea and murder. At The Hague, former Philippines President Rodrigo Duterte appeared in person at the International Criminal Court Wednesday. He's facing three counts of crimes against humanity over his drug war. ICC prosecutors allege Duterte created, funded, and armed death squads that killed as many as 30,000 people in so-called anti-drug operations. This is the mother of one of Duterte's victims.
8: We pray that the ICC judges are wise and will not allow it to drag any longer for our sake. Like me, I'm already getting older. I do not know how long I have in this world. And when that happens, how can I continue fighting for my child?
0: In Indonesia, El Nino weather conditions are driving up temperatures and causing punishing droughts, as Indonesia is facing its most intense wildfire season in 11 years. Respiratory infections caused by hazardous wildfire pollution have more than doubled in just over a week. Volunteers are distributing oxygen cylinders to residents and firefighters. The air has also turned unhealthy in neighboring Singapore and Malaysia. This is Mimi Marlina, a mother of two children battling respiratory problems.
9: My child's health has been affected by this bad air. Her health is declining. She's coughing, has fevers, and runny nose. I'm afraid she will have trouble breathing. We can still hold it off with medicines, but I'm concerned that if this persists, it will lead to worse illnesses.
0: And the Trump administration's moving to gut a key provision of the Endangered Species Act. According to an internal memo obtained by the New York Times, under the memo's reinterpretation, only intentionally harming an animal would break the law. Accidental killings or injuries due to economic activity would not. Andrew Mergen, a law professor at Harvard University, said, quote, "What the administration's proposing to do is take all the force out of what we've all understood the act to mean. Don't kill endangered species." What they seem to be saying in this document is it doesn't matter if you killed an endangered species if you didn't mean to, unquote. 21 attorneys general have filed a lawsuit seeking to block implementation of the new Endangered Species Act rules. And those are some of the headlines. This is Democracy Now!, democracynow.org, The War and Peace Report. Coming up, Eric Schlosser, author of Fast Food Nation, The Dark Side of the All-American Meal. It's 25 years since the book came out. His latest article is headlined, Why Did Trump Order Up 660 Million Pounds of Mystery Meat? Stay with us.

0: Kalash Ensemble performing at Brooklyn Folk Festival. This is Democracy Now!, democracynow.org, the War and Peace Report. I'm Amy Goodman.
1: And I'm Nermeen Sheikh. Welcome to our listeners and viewers across the country and around the world. If you buy a T-shirt at Gap, it will have a label that tells you where it was made. That's federal law. The same is true for automobiles, appliances, television sets, every fresh or frozen fruit and vegetable sold at the supermarket. Beef and pork are notable exceptions to these laws. And that may help to explain why President Trump signed a proclamation last month that will allow the duty-free importation of about 660 million pounds of inexpensive beef. If American consumers knew where that beef was coming from, they might not want to eat it. Those are the opening lines of a recent article in the New York Times headlined, Why Did Trump Order Up 660 Million Pounds of Mystery Meat?
0: The piece is written by investigative journalist and author Eric Schlosser. 25 years ago, he wrote the landmark book Fast Food Nation, The Dark Side of the All-American Meal. The 25th anniversary edition of the book is being published next week. Eric, welcome back to Democracy Now! I remember when we had you on 25 years ago with this groundbreaking book, Fast Food Nation.
2: Yeah. I'm so sorry to be here talking about it again. I really wish these problems had been solved and that my book was only of antiquarian interest. But it's amazing to me to read the headlines and to look at what's happening right now. And the book is about fast food, but it's really about unchecked corporate power. And when you want to understand why 660 million pounds of some of the least expensive frozen beef that's going to go into fast food hamburgers, and why is that coming to the United States? Just remarkable unchecked corporate power.
0: Well, explain what mystery meat is and how did this come into being?
2: Mystery meat is a colloquial phrase for lean beef trimmings. These are little pieces of frozen beef. The beef that's most likely to be contaminated, taken from the outside of the animal. And it's sort of generic industrial meat that will then be ground into hamburger meat, mainly for fast food restaurants. And President Trump made a proclamation saying that 660 million pounds could be coming into the country. It's quite remarkable that we have this president who talks about America first and is so supported by rural America, but with a stroke of his pen is basically screwing over American ranchers. This beef is most likely coming from Brazil. And in my New York Times article, it's this remarkable coincidence that the day before Trump issued this proclamation, he met with the head of the biggest beef company in the world, JBS. His name is Josely Batista. He's one of the co-owners. He met with Josely Batista at the White House, who, you know, Maggie Haberman at the New York Times said is a friend of Melania's. I don't know what that connection is. But he met with Batista. And the next day issued this proclamation bringing in hundreds of millions of pounds of beef, most likely from Brazil. And another really weird coincidence is that the European Union has suspended all imports of beef from Brazil starting the first week of September. And Trump, in allowing these imports into the United States, just so happens the timing is the first week in September. So it smells like a pretty corrupt deal. And the European Union has suspended the import of Brazilian beef for concerns about antibiotic misuse. And this meat is some of the meat most likely to be contaminated. And this company, JBS, I mean, it's quite remarkable that Josely Batista was meeting with the President of the United States to help determine our agricultural policy when he has confessed to spending over $186 million bribing almost 2,000 legislators in Brazil, including three presidents of Brazil. And I've never met Mr. Batista, but he's clearly a very bright man to be able to bribe three presidents of Brazil and yet be meeting with the president of the United States and helping to determine our agricultural policy. I mean, he may have a great career in American politics.
1: Well, as you also point out, what makes it even more remarkable is that he was long considered persona non grata in the U.S.
2: Yeah.
1: And then, not long after his meeting with Trump in November at the White House, JBS got approval from the Securities and Exchange Commission to be listed on the New York Stock Exchange.
2: You know, the timing is a little different. The largest single donor to Trump's second inauguration was a subsidiary of JBS. They gave $5 million, which is more than any other politician, any other corporation or individual. And remarkably, not long after that donation, JBS got listed on the New York Stock Exchange, which is something the company had sought for years. But a bipartisan group of American senators, including Senator Marco Rubio at the time, was one of the most vocal critics of JBS. The corruption scandal in Brazil involved JBS bribing Brazilian politicians so that JBS could get loans from a state-controlled bank, and it used money from those loans to buy American meatpacking companies.
1: Do you know what is the subsidiary of...
2: The subsidiary of JBS that made the donation was Pilgrim's Pride. But it's all the same company, and it's owned, controlled by these two brothers. But, you know, the real issue here isn't JBS. It isn't President Trump. It's how every sector of the American economy has been taken over by a handful of corporations. And sadly, 25 years ago, I wrote in Fast Food Nation, the great issue, this is a paraphrase, the great issue of the 20th century is basically the challenge to totalitarian systems of power. And the great issue of the 21st century is going to be resistance to unchecked corporate power. And so much attention goes to Trump, and what we really need to be looking at and are the corporations who are benefiting profoundly from all this deregulation, whether it's the oil companies because of the Department of the Interior, the chemical companies because of who runs the EPA, and sadly, the food system now is controlled as never before by a handful of very, very powerful companies. Anyway,
1: let's talk about that. In beef in particular, the four large meat packing companies control about 85% of the market for beef, whereas in the 1970s, the top four beef companies had only 21%.
2: Right. And if you go back to the 1970s, and there were so many terrible things going on in American society, so I'm not being nostalgic for it, but in the 1970s, we had a competitive market for beef. Americans ate more beef then than they do today. And we had twice as many American ranchers. So the change that has occurred has helped us, a handful of corporations. And, you know, Fast Food Nation paid homage in many ways to Upton Sinclair, because Upton Sinclair wrote The Jungle in 1906. And he wrote about the meatpacking industry because he thought it was a perfect symbol of the monopoly capitalism of his day. And in my book, I paid homage to him by doing the same thing. The whole book is structured to take you to the slaughterhouse. And when Upton Sinclair wrote The Jungle, there was something called the Beef Trust, and it controlled maybe 55 to 60% of the market for beef. So right now, these companies are more powerful than the companies when Upton Sinclair wrote The Jungle. But Woodrow Wilson broke up the Beef Trust, and when you talk about the competitive market we had in the 70s, you know, things can change for the better. And again, I'm so sorry to be here 25 years later and saying so many of the same things I said 25 years ago. But the reason I do it, things don't have to be this way. You know, I mean, there are certain kinds of problems we're really going to have difficulty changing. But strict antitrust enforcement, labor unions, food safety laws, these can really have an impact on our food system and on what we eat.
0: You note that during the past year, China rejected two shipping containers of beef from Uruguay after finding residue of an anti-parasitic drug in the meat, and rejected beef from Argentina reportedly because it tested positive for a banned antibiotic that can cause serious blood disorders. Yeah. Compare that to what's happening in the United States. I mean, there's this phrase, not just MAGA, but MAHA, right? Yeah. Make America healthy again. But can you talk about what you call the erosion of food safety regulations under Health Secretary RFK?
3: Yeah.
0: Robert F. Kennedy Jr.
2: I've been a critic of the American meatpacking industry for 25 years, and yet I would rather eat American beef produced in this country than eat Brazilian beef. And, one of the things that JBS got in trouble for was bribing the food inspectors in Brazil so that contaminated meat could be sold.
0: What is contaminated meat?
2: Contaminated meat is spoiled meat that's riddled with bacteria. That's how you get sick. And they were using ascorbic acid and other chemicals. This is straight out of Upton Sinclair. So I'm critical of the American meat system, but, if you're going to eat beef, get American beef and get it ground at your local butcher shop. So the FDA is responsible for 80% of the food consumed in the United States. The FDA reports to Bobby Kennedy Jr. That's all you need to know about, is your food safe? I mean, I could spend hours talking about the disgrace of Bobby Kennedy Jr., the unethical qualities of Bobby Kennedy Jr., the routine lies. In the afterword of my book, I write about the infant formula scandal, and about the shutdown of one infant formula plant that led to huge shortages of formula a few years ago. You want to talk about monopoly power? There are two companies that control 80% of the market for infant formula. And
1: here in the U.S.
2: in the United States,
1: globally?
2: In the United States. And the federal government buys more than half of the infant formula. So if we wanted to change the infant formula industry, we could do it in weeks because the taxpayers are paying for it. Anyway, the acting head of the FDA right now has no background in public safety, has no in public health, has no medical training, has no scientific training. He's an attorney who represented the largest infant formula manufacturer in a case involving potentially contaminated formula.
0: This is Kyle Diamantis?
2: Yeah. And that's who, that's who this administration has put in charge of food safety. The USDA is in charge of the safety of our meat. And about a quarter of the USDA employees have been fired.
0: He is Donald Trump Jr.'s hunting companion.
2: The head of the FDA. Now, look, I want to make one thing clear. These food companies don't want people to get sick. I'm not saying they're evil, but they also don't want to be held liable when they do get sick. And if you're not testing, you can't trace, you can't recall contaminated products. So when you dismantle the food safety system, as is happening right now in the United States, you're helping these companies avoid legal liability.
1: Well, you also, you just mentioned earlier that despite all the problems with the food industry in the U.S., you would much prefer to have American beef. But can you tell what is American beef and what is not? Because country of origin labeling on beef used to be mandatory, but it no longer is. And it's been many years since it has not been.
2: And it's amusing because there's all this conversation about the free market. But if you read Adam Smith, a market only works efficiently if there's total information. If consumers have adequate information, then the invisible hand is going to lead them to select the right product. When you get rid of that information, the power leads to the corporation. So all meat had to be labeled from where it came from until 2015. And then the Republican-controlled Congress got rid of country of origin labeling for beef and pork. And what's remarkable is a little more than a year after that, former Speaker of the House John Bonner, who shepherded this legislation, joined a JBS international board. So when you don't have country of origin labeling, a consumer has no idea where this meat is coming from. And two of the major beef companies are Brazilian owned now. And I'm not being anti-Brazil. It's like, if Brazil wants to sell its meat in the United States, put a label on it. Make the best beef there is. You know, I'm actually very libertarian in some ways. If these meatpacking companies want to sell meat full of E. coli and salmonella, put it on the label. Consumers can choose between, you know, pathogen-rich meat or meat that's been, produced cleanly, and then they can cook it, you know?
0: Eric Schlosser, you mentioned Upton Sinclair, who exposed the meatpacking industry and the condition that the workers worked under.
2: Yeah.
0: So let's talk about those workers who feel like they are treated like meat, contaminated meat. I want to go to Jim Pillen. We had this headline a few days ago on Democracy Now!, Nebraska's Republican governor who publicly backs Trump's ICE raids in Nebraska. More details have emerged of Pillen's multi-million-dollar hog business that employs undocumented workers. The New York Times and the Flatwater Free Press report that over the span of more than a decade, Pillen's company, Pillen Family Farms, has relied on undocumented workers to grow into one of the largest hog producers in the U.S. Despite that, Pillen has often echoed Trump's racist rhetoric about immigrants and a so-called invasion. Talk about the workers in the meatpacking industry.
2: I'm shocked that he would be employing undocumented immigrants. Here's the reality, and here's really why I wrote Fast Food Nation. I wrote Fast Food Nation after I visited the meatpacking towns in the United States. I've been in meatpacking communities in Washington State, Colorado, Nebraska, Texas, and my entry to the food system of America was spending a year with migrant farm workers in California. And I wrote about the exploitation and demonization of immigrant workers in California by the governor at the time, Pete Wilson. He wanted to be president, and he thought that depicting immigrant workers as welfare cheats was going to be his ticket to the White House. The reality is, and I wrote Fast Food Nation because I was stunned to find in the meatpacking plants of the Midwest the same workers. Some of them had worked in strawberry fields in California, now in our industrial workforce. And meatpacking once was a high-paid union job, a higher paid job than an auto worker. So when Upton Sinclair wrote about the exploitation of immigrants, we solved that problem. If you were a meatpacking worker in the 60s or 70s, you had a solid middle class life. Your spouse may not have to work. Your kids could go to college. In a very brief period of time, the meatpacking industry recruited immigrants, many of them undocumented, to serve as strike breakers because they would be much easier to exploit. And if there's one message that I have from my work on food, from this book, it's that we are fed by immigrants. If you look at who's working in the fields, harvesting the fruits and vegetables, who's working in the meatpacking plants, who's working on the hog farms, the dairy farms of Vermont, it's recent immigrants, huge numbers of undocumented immigrants in the fast food restaurants behind the counter. And the idea that we are demonizing and terrorizing these hard-working people who feed us, it's an absolute disgrace.
3: And also one thing I wanted to ask, this book came out 25 years ago.
2: Yeah.
3: Has anything changed with respect to the consumption of fast food in the U.S. in these last 25 years?
2: You know, what's really changed is the eating habits of well-educated, upper-middle-class, and wealthy people. There is such an incredible awareness of food now. I mean, I couldn't get a publisher for this book in New York City. And the reason I couldn't get a publisher is that I was told nobody will read a book about food that doesn't have recipes in it. It was one of the last independent publishers in Boston that published this book. And now there are...
0: How many books have you sold since then?
2: I have no idea. I'm very grateful that I'm here with you 25 years later. But there's now a whole literature on food. There's bookshelves of books on our food system. I'm not taking credit for it. I just am so gratified. But so we now have two food systems. We have a food system for the well-educated, the wealthy, upper middle class, who are buying sustainable food, organic food, grass-fed beef, watching cooking shows. And then you have a food system for working people and the poor. It's this food system. It's the fast food industrial system. And, you know, the reason that I'm still talking about this is that it's entirely possible for us to have a food system that provides healthy food for everybody. One of the things that we don't talk about are the ways in which the external costs of the industrial food system are imposed on us. And since this book came out, there's a whole new field of economics called true cost accounting. What's the real cost of what we're doing? And in the food system, you add up the cost of obesity, food safety, the poverty of food workers, et cetera, et cetera. And, you know, one of my goals is to make the real cost of this industrial food appear on the menu. And, you know, if we're going to give government subsidies shouldn't be going to soybean and corn farmers in the Midwest to grow animal feed. I mean, 100 million acres are devoted to corn in this country. That's the size of California. And of that 100 million acres, maybe 350,000 go to the kind of corn that we eat, you know, sweet corn or canned corn. The rest of it is going to, anyway, I don't want to speak for 3 hours, but I'm hopeful that this system could be changed. And the one thing I give Bobby Kennedy Jr. credit for, and, you know, a broken clock is right twice a day, is that he had the crazy nerve to talk about the problems with our food system in a way that only a handful of other politicians were willing to do. And he did it for very selfish political reasons, but there's an underlying popular opinion to change our food system, and that's what Maha has shown.
0: Eric, before you go, I want to ask you about the notorious former ICE jail in Florida, in the Everglades. You wrote a piece in The Atlantic headlined, "The Alligator Alcatraz Boondoggle." Yeah. So earlier this week, the Department of Homeland Security's internal watchdog revealed immigrants jailed at Alligator Alcatraz were held in outdoor metal cages that were no bigger than a phone booth. At least 79 immigrants were caged this way, which DHS called calming areas. They were caged for several minutes, up to nearly 2 hours. Investigators also found Alligator Alcatraz did not comply with standards related to medical care, food quality, personal hygiene, recreation. The jail eventually shut down after legal challenges and scrutiny over its abuse and inhumane conditions. Why did you shift to focus on Alligator Alcatraz, and what should we know about it today?
2: My next book is on prisons in America. I've been going into prisons in this country since the early 1990s. And unfortunately, President Trump has given me a concluding chapter of the book, which is the outrageous, unconscionable arrest and detention of immigrants in this country who are being completely brutalized. I've gone into maximum security prisons that are terrible. And it costs about $50,000, $70,000, $80,000 a year to house someone in a maximum security prison, maybe $100,000. The immigrants at Alligator Alcatraz had been sent there for civil violations, not criminal violations. And the state of Florida and the American taxpayers were paying $1 million a year per detainee to be held in the most brutal conditions that you will not find in most maximum security prisons. And I wrote that article for The Atlantic on Alligator Alcatraz to provide a roadmap for a Democratic Congress to investigate where that money went. I'm an investigative reporter. I could not find out the name of the warden of Alligator Alcatraz. It was being run by a private corporation with no background in corrections. It looks like they were friends of the governor of Florida who were earning a fortune off of exploiting and brutalizing immigrants who were there for a civil, you know, not even, they hadn't even been convicted of a crime. So my hope is that we will get a full federal investigation, not only of the human rights violations that occurred at Alligator Alcatraz, but follow the money. Who made a fortune off of this? I mean, the only prison that the United States runs that spends more money per detainee is Guantanamo. And the idea that we were subjecting busboys, landscapers, people who'd been in the United States for decades and committed no crime, to the kind of brutality that we saw at Guantanamo when Guantanamo first opened, it's a shameful episode in American history, and it needs to be fully investigated by Congress.
0: Eric Schlosser, congratulations on your work. Investigative journalist, author of several books, including Fast Food Nation, The Dark Side of the All-American Meal. The 25th anniversary edition of the book is being published next week. We'll link to all of your recent articles. Coming up, philosopher Susan Neiman, author of the new book, Call It Evil, Understanding the Trump Era. Stay with us.

0: Bad Attitude by Christina Vane, performing at the Brooklyn Folk Festival. This is Democracy Now!, democracynow.org, The War and Peace Report. I'm Amy Goodman with Nermeen Sheikh.
1: We end today's show with the philosopher Susan Neiman. In recent years, she's written extensively on politics in Germany and the United States. In 2019, she published the book Learning from the Germans, Race and the Memory of Evil. The book examines how Germany has confronted the evils of Nazism.
0: Susan Neiman's latest book is also about the concept of evil. It's titled Call It Evil, Understanding the Trump Era. Susan Neiman is a director emerita of the Einstein Forum in Potsdam, Germany, but she's joining us here in New York. Before we talk about your new book, I want to ask about what's happening in Germany, where you just left coming here. You're going to be teaching at New York University, NYU. You lived in Germany for 30 years.
2: What? 30 years, yes.
0: German far-right party, AfD, recently won nearly 44% of the vote in the East German state of Saxony-Anhalt. It was the strongest showing by a far-right party since in the German election since the Nazi era. Can you talk about the significance of this? I mean, many in Germany are reeling at this point, but it's not known, as you know, we're very insulated in the United States when it comes to getting news from outside the United States. What's actually happened?
3: I don't know yet. In fact, I was just asked yesterday to write a piece for Le Monde on exactly that question. And I said, I'm not going to say anything in for another week, because we have two other big state elections coming on Sunday, which are actually represent many more people than Sachsen-Anhalt. In particular, the Berlin election, where it looks as if we may get a Turkish woman whose parents went into exile from Turkey because they were socialists, who has tried as much as possible to base her campaign on Zoran Mamdani's. In fact, the Linke, the left party, has quoted Leonard Cohen, saying, first we take Manhattan, then we take Berlin. Okay? So it would be a completely different result, also representing a much larger state of people. Germany has about Berlin has about 3.5 million people. It's also the capital. Sachsen-Anhalt has about 2 million. I don't want to play it down. It's deep.

0: candidates. And the man said to me, you know, we Germans are very afraid of charisma. That's true. And that's one of the wrong lessons they learned from their history. What's changed is that the other parties don't, possibly the left, have a real program that they're able to communicate. What's changed is also one has to understand Sachsen-Anhalt is a state in East Germany. Now, one of the West German myths about East Germany is, oh, well, the reason why there are proportionally larger numbers of people voting for a far-right party is they never learned anything about democracy because they lived in a totalitarian system. This is just not true. In fact, the oldest people who've... oldest population of Sachsen-Anhalt were the people who were voting against the AfD, okay? Not the younger people who were born in East Germany. What's true is that West Germans have been contemptuous of East Germans for a very long time. 1.8% of leadership jobs, and that's leadership in the media, in the government, in universities, in corporations, 1.8% of leadership inside East Germany is East German. The rest of it are West Germans who have come to East Germany. So there's a lot of resentment, understandably, and a lot of desire for change. There is racism. There is, there's racism everywhere. But I'm not convinced yet that it's a sign of where Germany is going, okay?
1: So let's go from what you said about the left in Germany taking inspiration from Zohran Mamdani and then go to your book, these extremes of the political spectrum that are now in evidence in the U.S. Unfortunately, one of them is more powerful than the other. So talk about this book, why you wrote it, Call It Evil, Understanding the Trump Era.
0: I read it because, first of all, I was astonished by the number of people who didn't need to, who have quickly capitulated in the second Trump administration. Okay, I always thought the point of having more money than any family could possibly spend on luxury in a lifetime, I thought that the point of having that kind of money was being able to say no. And it's apparently not. That Google changed its maps to Lake America was for me. Thank you.
2: From Lake Ontario.
0: Yeah. Thank you for expression. It's a trivial kowtow, but it's fairly unbelievable, I think. Okay. But what struck me that may explain both the capitulation and the election of the second Trump administration is the uneasiness that so many people on the left have with moral language. People worry that it's religiously tinged, if they're secular. It's not. This is something I know something about, having written
2: a moral philosopher.
0: Yeah. And having written a book 25 years ago called Evil in Modern Thought. So I know something about the history. Moral concepts come before religious concepts in every culture. Okay. Religion is a way to express certain moral concepts. It's an attempt to solve certain moral problems. But the initial feeling of evil, you can call it a sense of injustice, is something that children have in every culture. And according to some researchers, even primates and other higher animals like elephants, okay? So it's not a religious term, although religious people tend to feel more comfortable with moral language. People worry that it's polarizing, that it's demonizing. And by that worry, we leave the strongest weapons we have in the language in the hands of people who are least responsible in using them.
1: So let's go, actually, to senior White House aide Stephen Miller speaking to CNN earlier this year.
3: We live in a world

0: in which you can talk all you want about international niceties and everything else, but we live in a world, in the real world, Jake, that is governed by strength, that is governed by force, that is governed by power. These are the iron laws of the world.
1: So that's Stephen Miller, Susan Neiman, your response to that and what that shows about the entire political conversation here under the Trump administration.
2: Stephen Miller is echoing two sources. I don't know if he knows it. One is the Nazi legal theorist Carl Schmitt, but the other is something that goes back to the ancient Greeks. And it's about the Athenians defending a genocide, okay? The Athenians committed a genocide on the island of Melos, okay, because the Miletians would not bow to their superior power, okay? So that's the first time you see that argument in history. I have no idea whether Stephen Miller knows that. What's more disturbing is the fact that he's stating that as the iron law of the world. And unfortunately, that is what many people today believe, okay? That self-interest and interest in power is the only thing that motivates human beings to action, and we'd better just face it. Now, this is a philosophical idea, okay? People treat it as a fact. It's a philosophical idea. It's a piece of ideology. And it's a piece of ideology that we have been trained for a good century, or a bad century, if you like, a good century to accept as fact. And what my book does is talk about the ways in which, through misinterpretations of both Adam Smith and Charles Darwin, mixed in the late 20th century with a little bit of Michel Foucault, how those ideas got into the water stream. You don't have to have read any of those people to read them in the media, to hear them on television, but they are ideologies that are every bit as strong as any other totalitarian ideology.
1: But so I just want to ask you, because you do talk about this in the book, what do you think explains the fact that a large portion, a significant portion of the American population electorate voted for Trump in the second term?
2: Because although we could see the immorality in the first term and the tendencies towards fascism, I don't think that's too strong an expression, we're so convinced that moral concepts are for suckers, as he would say, or as Stephen Miller would say, you know, they're niceties that don't actually make a difference in the world, that people threw up their hands and were unable to condemn what was actually going on in a shocking kind of way. Many of us have been shocked. We talk about the contempt for the rule of law that we already saw to some extent in the first administration. We're seeing even more blatantly now. What we forget is the rule of law depends on people having a commitment to abide by the rule of law, even when a legal decision goes against you. Okay, that is a moral commitment. And James Madison knew that. He said the best constitution in the world, he didn't put it that way, he said no constitution can protect a people without any virtue. Now, the founding fathers were less anxious about using moral language than we have become. We need to get more comfortable with it if we're going to understand exactly how we've been affected, maybe brainwashed is the appropriate term, by the idea that morality is for losers, suckers, fools, or it's a form of hype that is attempting to convince people, fool people, into accepting forms of power that we don't. And we saw that, frankly, in the George W. Bush administration, his use of words like moral clarity for a war that was neither moral nor clear is, I think, something that prepared us to think when politicians use moral language, they're trying to pull the wool over our faces.
3: Well, the book is fascinating. It's called Call It Evil: Understanding the Trump Era. It's by Susan Neiman, Director Emerita of the Einstein Forum in Potsdam, Germany, philosopher and author of many books. Fascinating book. That does it for our show. Tonight, I'll be back in Bayshore, New York, where I grew up and went to high school. They'll be showing Steal the Story, Please at the Bolton Center. I'll be there with the director of the film, Tia Lesson, and producer, Karen Sprook. You can go to our website for more details. Then next Tuesday, here in New York at the IFC Center. Then to Copenhagen, London, and Berlin. I'm Amy Goodman with Nermeen Sheikh.
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0: Drawn to the Sea artist Richard J. King will be doing a presentation about his comic featuring the catastrophic boiler explosion of the luxury ship Pulaski in 1838 and the five other works he has authored and illustrated about the ocean at the Ships of the Sea Maritime Museum Sunday, September 27th at 3 p.m. This event is without charge and open to the public.
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1: Welcome back, Savannah and surrounding area. We are so glad to be back with you today. Today's show is all about nurturing the love in your relationship. It is important that we build our relationship. It is important that we build the love that is in our relationship and protect it. And a lot of times it just needs a little nurturing so it can continue to grow. In today's society, there's all kinds of stresses that comes against the love in a relationship, especially marriage, from jobs to kids to schools to careers to everyday pressures, being busy beyond belief, trying to get your degree or trying to promote yourself as a business or being an entrepreneur. All of these things can have a great impact on your love in your relationship if you're not nurturing your love. That's like we nurture our careers, or we nurture our children, or we nurture our business, especially entrepreneurs. We nurture our business like we nurture this radio show. It is important that we also nurture the love that is within our relationship. And what does that mean, to nurture it? Well, Webster says nurture is to what, my dear?
2: Care for and encourage the growth or development of.
1: All right, care for or develop the growth or development of. It also has words on it like take care of, raise, foster, protect, develop, boost, advance, fuel, feed, assist, help, aid. All of these are part of nurturing. So we want to talk about a few of these. Take care of. Take care of means that you are actively taking care of not your so much each other, but of the love that is in the relationship.
2: Yeah, and sometimes we get busy or bogged down in our common day life, and somehow the love is like lost. So you have to filter through the stresses, through your job, like you said, through all of those things, and protect your love. You have to have love.
1: Right. The name of the show is Love Enough? No, it's not. If you're not protecting it, pursuing it, nurturing it, helping it grow, a lot of times we get stuck in the area of just maintaining our status quo and getting comfortable in a relationship and never seek to nurture that love or grow that love or have that love go any deeper. But with any good relationship that is going to be long lasting, you have to nurture that love. You have to begin to promote it. As it said, feed it. What does it take to feed the love in your relationship? What does it take to nurture or to promote or to support the love that's in your relationship? And you should be protecting that at all costs, because it should be one of the most precious things to you in your life, should be the love that's in your relationship. So we want to talk about couples that are very busy and what you can do to keep the love fresh and promote it between the two of you. One of the things that we often talk about is attitudes and the way that you come off to your partner, or the way you respond to your partner. When we are very busy, stressed, and overwhelmed, sometimes our manners can go out of the window, especially when we're dealing with our partner. A lot of times we take things out on our partner because it is the closest person there. They are the closest person to us. So when we are overwhelmed, when we are stressed, when we are going through situations, sometimes our manners go out the window when it comes to our partner. And if we are always stressed, overwhelmed, and biting our partner's head off every 15 seconds, that can tax the love.
2: Yeah, it really can, because your partner, I guess, is the closest thing that you can unload and unleash all of what's going on with you.
1: Mm-hmm.
2: And that partner really doesn't deserve that.
1: Mm-mm.
2: So you have to find a way to channel through all of that. And
1: you're right. You have to find a way to channel through all of that stress, all of the anxiety, especially being overwhelmed with different situations. Right now, one of the things that's overwhelming that's about everybody in America is finances, because everything has gone up so much, from gas to food to rent to mortgage interest rates. So a lot of middle class people are feeling the pinch of finances, and that can make you be snappy with your partner. But you also got to remember to nurture that love, because this is the person that you are fighting for. This is the person that you are working to protect. The whole reason you have that career, or you want that career, or you're fighting for that business, or you're being the entrepreneur, is to protect and to provide a comfortable life for you and your partner. So while you're going through being overwhelmed, remember to temper your words and your responses with the love that's in you for that person.
2: Yeah, and once you say those words, it's already out there and you can't take it back. So you got to be very mindful of what you say, how you say it to your partner. Because once it's out there, how can you take it back? And that word or thought or whatever you said, that partner remembers that.
1: Mm-hmm.
2: So you have to be careful of choosing your words.
1: You definitely have to be careful of choosing your words. And I think you should be also, which is down here in another set, but I'm going to go ahead and say it now. I think you also should be quick to apologize and say, hey, I'm sorry for my behavior and for my actions. And don't even qualify it with, you know, I was stressed out. No, own your behavior, own your reactions, own your the way that you were acting, mm-hmm. and apologize for it. A lot of times, when we apologize, we say, I'm sorry, but you know, or I'm sorry, this was going on. And so that I'm sorry is covered with something, instead of just saying, hey, I'm sorry for my behavior. That's owning your behavior. And that also nurtures the love. It nurtures the trust, and it nurtures the love.
2: Yeah, and it also helps you move forward as well, because not being quick to forgive or apologize is really not a good thing. I think I am
1: mm-hmm.
2: a very apologetic person. I just, even when I think I said something to hurt you, not mm-hmm. really hurt you, if I say something out the way or say something that I feel didn't come off right, mm-hmm. I'm gonna apologize.
1: Mm-hmm.
2: I'm very apologetic.
1: Mm-hmm.
2: So you know, that helps in a relationship.
1: It definitely helps
2: in a friendship, whatever, you know, you're in.
1: Mm-hmm.
2: Being quick to forgive, being quick to apologize.
1: Mm-hmm, mm-hmm. It does. And again, it helps build the trust, and it nurtures love, because when you are quick to forgive and quick to apologize, you are owning your behavior. And to own your behavior, to live up to it and say, hey, I recognize this. I recognize what was going on. I recognize how I behave, mm-hmm. is currency in the relationship, is currency when it comes to love and trust. And so the more that you are apt to forgive and apt to apologize, the more you can nurture that relationship. So I think it's a biggie for everybody. Mm-hmm. In any type of relationship, whether it's romantic or friendship, being quick to forgive and quick to say, I'm sorry. My wife was saying, even when she thinks she's done something wrong, she will say, I'm sorry. And we do that to one another. And we also are quick to forgive each other. We don't hold stuff on for hours and days and months and weeks and years and blah, blah, blah. No, we do not. Have we been aggravated with each other? Of course, we're human. But do we allow that aggravation or upsetness to go on? No, we don't. We normally will talk about it, face it, and go on. We love being together, number one.
2: Yeah.
1: So being aggravated with each other for lengthy periods of time doesn't work for us because we like being together.
2: Yeah, we just love. I think as for me, the longer we've been married is like, okay, you know, I realize how much I appreciate you. And I try my best to cherish every moment we have together, because I look at what's going on mm-hmm. around us and so many things happening. It makes me more appreciative. It makes me want to cherish everything, because my motto is now I adopted living life with no regrets.
1: Mm-hmm.
2: So
1: that is so good. And you jump right into number two, share appreciation stories. Like, tell your spouse what you appreciate about them. Tell your friend what you appreciate about them. This could even be your son, your daughter, your mother, your father. Share a moment of appreciation. Tell them, this is what I appreciate about you. This is what I love about you. That goes so far. You don't know what that does to a person when you say, hey, I really, really appreciate blah, blah, blah. Not that's, oh, you know, I appreciate you. Oh, you know, I love you. That's surface. But when you can say, you know what? I really appreciate you, because every morning I get up, and I'm saying this to my wife, I really appreciate you because every morning I get up, you always have my uniform ready for me. I really appreciate you because every morning I get up, even though you don't have to get up, you get up to walk me out and give me a kiss and say, baby, have a good day. And the last thing I see when I pull off is your face in the door. I really appreciate that.
2: Aww. And I definitely appreciate everything you do, especially when you're tired and I know you're tired. And I'm going to go in here and cook us something to eat. I'm like, no, babe, you ain't got to do it. No, I got it. You do things when you're, like, tired, or even if you're not feeling well. It's just that person that you are, want to see everybody happy, want to put a smile on everyone's face. You are so compassionate. And there are times when I'm not feeling well, both of us not feeling well. We're looking at each other, okay, we hungry. What we gonna do? So both of us, and think about it, both of us to get out there together and see what we can do.
1: Yep. Yep.
2: And work as a team.
1: Yep. Teamwork makes that dream work. And so here's another one. Leave love notes. And again, leaving love notes that are not surface, but leaving love notes that are meaningful. They don't have to be long, but leaving love notes that are meaningful. That means something, meaning that you're telling your partner or your significant person that you are talking to in your life at that time, I love you, and this is why. It doesn't have to be long. It can be three or four sentences, you know?
2: Yeah, because just saying I love you, okay, why do you love me? So just like you said, you got, that's just touching the surface, but you have to go deep in under surface to let that person know why you love them.
1: Mm-hmm.
2: So I know I used to leave the little notes for you, mm-hmm, stick mm-hmm. them on the mirror and that.
1: Mm-hmm.
2: And I think I got to go back to that.
1: Yes.
2: Yes, I got to go back to that. And I'm going to look. I said, I'm going to stick this on this mirror, or I'm going to put it this place. I'm going to see if he's going to see it. So most times you'd be like, thank you, babe.
1: I especially love the ones you used to leave, like, on my computer. Uh-huh. And so when I got to work and I would start my day or open my computer, I would see the little sticky note on the side, you know, saying something about, boo, I really enjoyed last night. I really love you. Or I really enjoyed that meal. I love you. Or thank you for this. I love you. You know, and that was just like so bright. And I would stick them on my desk and the kids would go, oh, Miss Lightner wrote you this.
2: Yeah, I got to go back to that. Yeah, I got to dig that back up again.
1: Another thing you can do is go down memory lane.
2: Yeah, we do that. You know what? We find ourselves doing that often. Babe, you remember when? And it's like, when you go down memory lane, it's like you reliving that moment all over again. Mm-hmm. It puts that smile on your face. And you be like, oh, yeah, babe, you remember when such and such? And it brings the joy. It brings the laughter. It's like a reconnect.
1: Right.
2: Yes.
1: Because you're going down memory lane, and you know it. You can explore all of your good memories, and sometimes you need to explore some of the bad memories that mm-hmm. made your bond stronger, that made your love deeper, that really said to each other, "Hey, we're in this for the long haul." So not just remembering the good memories, but going down memory lane and remembering some of the tough times also will help reignite and re-spark the love that you have for one another because, hey, we survived this. We went through this. This was difficult, but we got out of it and we got out of it together and we learned so much about each other. We got a new appreciation for who you are and who I am. And this taught us really how to stick together. It taught us really how to love one another. It taught us that we can conquer just about anything together. So exploring those memories mm-hmm. as well really, really strengthens and maintains and nurture the love that's between the two of you.
2: Yeah, that's good. I never thought about it that way. And it also lets you see how far you've come in your relationship.
1: That's good.
2: And then if that problem should ever arise or something similar to that, then you know how to handle it. It makes you grow. It makes you appreciate each other. Okay, we did this together.
1: Mm-hmm. Mm-hmm.
2: And it has to be together. It can't be one person want to do it and not the other person. You
1: right.
2: have to do it together to make it work.
1: Because mm-hmm.
2: you always want to try to maintain that healthy relationship.
1: Right. You want to maintain a healthy relationship. And you can do it together. Mm-hmm. And you can make it when you want to. One of the things we were recently counseling a couple. And I said to them in the beginning, if you're not hiding anything from us, then I don't see any reason why you guys can't make it from what you're telling us. Mm-hmm. But if you're not telling us the truth and you're hiding something from us, then it'll eventually come out in the end and you guys might not make it because there wasn't being honest about the struggles they had in the past.
2: Yeah.
1: Right?
2: Right.
1: And so when you're not being honest about the struggles that you had in the past to each other, it's difficult to make it. But when you are honest, when you are putting out, this is what happened. This is how we got through it. You can remember that and you can always, always make it.
2: Yeah, you can always make it. Always lay all your cards on the table. No matter if you think it's embarrassing or you think, okay, if I say this, it's gonna hurt. Lay all cards on the table. You lay all your cards out, then you got something to work with. You can't try to work out a relationship or instance if you're not being fully honest. A lot of people hold stuff back. You know, well, I'm not going to say this part. I'm just going to leave that out.
1: Mm-hmm.
2: But just like you said, it's going to surface. It's going
1: to
2: surface.
1: It's going to surface. And I'm sorry, listen to the audience. Mm-hmm. I forgot to read it. Read the topic was be honest. I jumped right into it without telling you what it was. So be honest with your spouse. Be honest with your significant other. Be honest with them because being honest will always open the door for trust and build and nurture the relationship.
2: Yeah, because trust and honesty, you know, that goes hand in hand.
1: Right.
2: So if you can't, if I can't be honest with you, how are you going to trust me? And vice versa.
1: And vice versa. And finding things out later or after, and then someone going, well, yeah, I was going to tell you, but, or I meant to tell you, but, no, there is no I meant to tell you, but, or I was going to tell you later, but this got in the way. No. And being honest after someone finds out is really not honesty. It's like, ooh, I got you. Or in the person's mind, they're always thinking, if I hadn't found this out, would you have told me? So being honest means I'm going to tell you like you said. Mm-hmm. I'm going to tell you the good, the bad, the ugly, all of it up front. So it is no, you find something out later. Or like some people like to do, tell half truths, right?
2: Right.
1: And then
2: that's you tell the kids.
1: Right. Like I used to tell the kids. Okay, you told me a half truth. You told me half of the truth, but you left all of this out right here. Right? And that not only hurts the trust, it also eventually damages the love.
2: Yeah, sometimes it damages the love so badly that the relationship is over.
1: Yep.
2: Or you can't come back from it.
1: Yep.
2: So even though you think, like I said before, you think it's something that person don't want to hear, or you messed up real bad, or I don't think I'm going to say anything, say it.
1: Mm-hmm.
2: Be honest. You're big enough to do it. Lay the cards on the table and say, look, I know I messed up. Own it. Take accountability.
1: That's so good.
2: Yeah.
1: Own it. Take accountability. Like you said, everyone likes to holler. And these days, I'm grown. I'm an adult. I can do what I want to do. Blah, blah, blah, blah, blah. Okay. Then own your stuff. You did it. You were big enough to do it. Own it.
2: Yeah.
1: Own it. You did it. So now you have to be man or woman enough to acknowledge, hey, this is what I was did. I know it was wrong. And then live with the consequences of your actions. Because finding out afterwards is more damaging to the person than you telling the person.
2: And then by you being honest and say, look, this I messed up. This is what happened. And you telling that person, mm-hmm. they hadn't found out from this person or that person.
1: Mm-hmm.
2: It will hurt, yes, but it would be more appreciative because they felt like, okay, you came to me without me finding out in the street.
1: Right.
2: Or, you know what? They say they heard it from the horse's mouth.
1: Right.
2: So it's more acceptive. It might not accept it right then,
1: mm-hmm.
2: because they have to process it, but it's more acceptive. They receive it better.
1: They receive it better. Right. And here's another one. Mm-hmm. I love this one. You can start making a journal together, a memory journal, or just journaling about your day together. This will help you spend intimate time together without devices, without television, without mm-hmm. interruption. A lot of times we call it finding your quiet place within your relationship, within your partnership. And so journaling together, that's talking about your day, is very good. I was reading this about family journaling, like when you have families together, mm-hmm. Sitting down and actually journaling about their day. Like, because it used to be like we would do, we all would sit around our dinner table, we would yeah. eat, and we would talk about our day. And so now a lot of people don't do that. And so one of the things that you can do as a family is journal together.
2: Yeah.
1: Take 20 minutes or 10 minutes or 15 minutes and everyone sit down and talk about their day in journal. Write down about your day together, not in a separate journal, but in one journal together. And while one person is talking, someone is writing it down. And you can rotate the responsibility. Okay, who's going to be writing today? Who's going to be talking today? And I really like that idea. About journaling together as a family, as a couple. I really, really think that will help build the love, the respect, the trust, and also give the person an insight about what you dealt with that day, you know? Mm-hmm. What went on in your life that day? Because when we're at work and we're apart, we really don't know what's going on in that person's life today. Our kids, when they were growing up, we didn't know until we sat down and talked about it. They had a stressful moment or they were dealing with something. So doing that will help give you an insight. Okay, you know what? Now I understand why he was acting like that. Or now I understand why she came home in that mood. You know, you get to understand. You get it. So I really like the idea of journaling.
2: Yeah. But if you think about it, when we are at the dinner table, because that's the time we set, everybody's like winding down and we begin to talk about our day, talk about different stuff. We actually did it verbally, orally,
1: mm-hmm.
2: our journal.
1: We did.
2: If you think about it. And then one rule was devices down.
1: Mm-hmm.
2: So if we had it to the table, you had to turn it, put on vibrate, whatever. You can't, even if you get a call, even though you want to answer it, you couldn't answer it. Because it was all about our time together, mm-hmm. the family.
1: Mm-hmm.
2: How was your day? Was it stressful? Was it good? So we learn a lot from each other as we express each other, okay, how our day went or how we felt. And then we get to know each other. Okay, that's why you came in the house. I just thought you had an attitude or you didn't want to come home.
1: Right.
2: Okay, now I know that your day was stressful.
1: Mm-hmm.
2: Now that, yeah. And it keeps you from assuming, okay, I just assume you just come in this house with a big attitude like I did something.
1: Because mm-hmm.
2: I'm quick to read, okay, you come through the door, what did I do?
1: Mm-hmm.
2: That's just me.
1: Mm-hmm.
2: So that definitely is an excellent idea. And even though our kids grown, when we still come together as a family, we still do it.
1: We do.
2: We still do it. Grown kids, two are married, but mm-hmm. three married. And we still, and I'm like, okay, we still do that. And
1: right.
2: And we love it.
1: Right.
2: And we got more to talk about now because we're not in the same house. So,
1: right.
2: Yeah, and we still at the dinner table. We done ate. We done had dessert. And we still at the table talking.
1: Talking, enjoying one another. And the kids will say, even when they were little and now that they're grown, they will say, hey, Dad, put your device down. You know?
2: Sure will.
1: Your family's here. You need to engage. And do not let me answer a call that is like,
2: yeah.
1: Daddy, get off the phone. Get off the phone. You can talk to them later, you know, because they want that time that we have built in with each other.
2: This is the one your spoiled girls use. Oh, so now you love me?
1: Yes. Yes. Yeah.
2: You did that one.
1: Yeah. I did that. Those... You just spoiled babies of mine.
2: You just admitted you spoiled them?
1: Yeah.
2: Oh, y'all hear that, right? Finally got him. Yes, you did that. Those rotten girls.
1: Yes. But it is good to be together, to explore your day, to share your day. This is one of the things that's farther down in the list because it builds in empathy for your partner or for your kids or for your parents. When you're talking about what's going on,
2: mm-hmm.
1: it builds empathy. So one of the things we had in relationship maintenance was have empathy, right?
2: Right.
1: And so it builds empathy because I'm listening, I'm understanding, I'm seeing it from your viewpoint, mm-hmm. right?
2: Right.
1: And I'm understanding that, this was really a difficult day, and now I can have empathy for you and mm-hmm. even at times overlook that you were short, overlook that you had a little bit of an attitude, because let's be honest, all of us have a little attitude sometimes.
2: Yes, we do.
1: And it's not good to always call the person out every single time, like you ain't never had an attitude. Sometimes you just gotta overlook it. Sometimes you need a person in a relationship that goes, hey, come on, let's go watch a movie. Hey, let's go eat some ice cream. Hey, I brought you some water. You know,
2: yeah, something to, like right. you said, read the room.
1: Yeah, something to lighten the mood. You know, it doesn't have to be a great big gesture. It could be something small, but that's what having empathy is. Not pouring, as the old folks say, used to say, pouring salt on the wound.
2: Yep.
1: You done listened to the girl. You done listened to the boy. You know they had a difficult time. Uh-huh. And now you sitting there ball up because somebody ain't say good morning or hi or give you a kiss when they came in. Get a boy a kiss. Yeah. Get a girl a kiss.
2: Yeah, you do it.
1: You do it.
2: Yeah. And you're also with empathy, you have to listen without judgment.
1: That's good.
2: Because some people listen. Okay, I'm listening. But at the same time, you judging me. Mm-hmm. Are you really listening to what I am saying? So you have to learn to listen without judgment. Remove all your preconceived ideas and thoughts about their needs and their feelings. And just listen.
1: We had that written down there, too. Listen, wow. Our break is coming right up. We got to take a quick commercial break. We'll be right back after this message. This is what happens when you enjoy what you're doing.
2: Yes.
1: And you really enjoy the topic. So we'll be right back after this message, and we'll be talking about listening to understand and listening with empathy. Be right back after this quick commercial break.
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1: Welcome back, Savannah and surrounding areas. Thank you for tuning in to Is Love Enough. We want to also thank WRUU for hosting Is Love
2: Yes.
1: Enough. We were talking about before the commercial break, take time to listen. Yes, it is very important that you listen to your spouse and that you listen with an open ear. And as my wife said, without judgment.
2: Yeah, and listen to learn.
1: That's good.
2: Can we just do that? Listen to learn. Sometimes you... try putting yourself in that person's shoes or mm-hmm. see through their eyes.
1: Mm-hmm.
2: And I think if you do that, you'll get to understand more instead of always. Some people like to listen, but want to get their point across all mm-hmm. at the same
1: mm-hmm.
2: time.
1: Mm-hmm.
2: You have to learn to listen to learn.
1: Mm-hmm.
2: Okay. Sit back. Now, what if I was in their shoe? What if this happened to me? What would I do? And I think if we adopt that, then we have, like you said, more empathy for that person.
1: Right. We will have more empathy for that person. We will understand what that person is going through more. And we will understand the person's attitude, the person's walk. We will begin to understand the pressures that the person is under. And one of the things I had to learn to do was listen without trying to fix. the problem, right?
2: Right.
1: Because sometimes people just want to talk. They don't want you to fix it. They just want to tell you about it. So one of the things I had to learn to do was listen to hear and not listen to fix. You know, the fixer in me wanted to go, okay, we can fix this. We can fix this problem. This is what we need to do. And sometimes people just want you to listen. Be their sounding board. Mm-hmm. Be there to comfort them as they work through their problem. Be there to be that ear of understanding. Mm-hmm. Sometimes, you know, you may have a preconceived notion about something, but don't always interject your preconceived notion. This is one of the things I tell people. When you find people not talking to you about things anymore, it is because two things are going on. Either you are in putting a lot of judgment on the person, mm-hmm. or you're always inputting your advice when they really just wanted you to listen.
2: Yeah. Sometimes people, they call you, they just want to vent.
1: They just want to vent.
2: They just want to vent. They don't need for you to say anything. They just want to vent.
1: Mm-hmm.
2: Because you don't know how long, okay, they've been holding this. They figure, okay, you're going to be the right person to just listen.
1: Mm-hmm.
2: Just listen. And mm-hmm. And if they want you to say something, they may say something to the effect, okay, well, what do you think? Do you think that was a good idea for me to do this? Let them approach you first. Don't be so quick, like you said, to jump in to give your advice. Or just focus on what they're saying to you.
1: Right. And allow that person to have that safe place within your ear, so they can have that person to talk to. They can have that person to vent to. And sometimes that's what your spouse needs. Sometimes your spouse just needs to yell, scream, talk, cry, get it all out their system. And you be the person that can comfort them, that can listen to them and not put in, well, this wouldn't happen if you did so-and-so. No, that's always not the way to handle something, especially when it comes to your spouse. And that's the reason why sometimes spouses don't talk or share a lot, mm-hmm. because they don't want to hear, well, if you had to did so-and-so, or well, I told you that person was a bad person, or well, okay, yeah, you did. You want a brownie point? Here's your brownie point. Now, how are you going to get your spouse that you say you love back into a healthy place?
2: Yeah, that's true, because a person don't want to hear the same thing over and over and over again. That wears old, it gets aggravating, and it makes that person not want to say anything.
1: Mm-hmm.
2: Okay, I'm not going to say anything because I already know what's going to happen. It's going to blame me, or this should have happened. If you listen, they already know that. So what they do, they keep it to themselves, and then sometimes it causes them to
1: shut down.
2: Yeah, causes them to shut down because they feel like, okay, I got this whole spouse or friend or whatever the situation may be, and every time I want to come to this person and talk, it's always me. What did I do?
1: Mm-hmm. Mm-hmm.
2: So that wears old, and you cause that person to shut down. And if you look at it, it's actually your fault.
1: It's your fault. Right. Right. And it has nothing to do with, well, I'm just an honest person, I want to tell the truth. No, no, no, no. It has nothing to do with that. It has to do with you developing an ear to listen. And listening sometimes is key. And then sometimes when you're just quiet and listening, it will open your eyes to maybe things that you have also done, and you can go, you know what, when they get through, I'm going to apologize for this, because you know what, I didn't know that bothered them so much. If that person did it and that really bothered them, then it probably really bothered them when I did it. And that gives you an opportunity to watch this, build currency in your relationship, mm-hmm. because it's an apology without being asked for it. And it's acknowledgement of the person's emotional status.
2: And it also leaves space for that, I don't say judgmental person, but that person to really check themselves.
1: Mm-hmm.
2: Because sometimes they feel that they don't ever do anything. It's like, you're not perfect. There's some things you do But if they would just listen and focus, you'd be like, you know what? I actually contributed to that. And you sit there and you sit there with your mouth open, not realizing you're one of the contributors.
1: You would. I'm laughing because a person just came right to my mind that really believes that they do nothing wrong.
2: Yeah. And that's not good to adopt or think like you're always right. No, you're not always right.
1: Right. You're not always right. And when you are at the point where you think you're always right,
2: that's a problem.
1: That's a problem. And you will find relationships in your life, whether it's romantic, whether it's friendship, whether it's family, shutting down and moving away because you're always the right person. Okay. Sometimes when you're right, it's good to adopt. You know what? I was wrong.
2: And some people really can't admit that.
1: No.
2: They have a problem admitting that I'm wrong. Some people really believe that they're always right.
1: They're always right. That goes right back to own your actions. So let's talk about this. Let's talk about some practical things that you can do when you're busy to nurture the love. One of the things you can do is start a date night.
2: Oh, yes. We love those.
1: Mm-hmm.
2: We adopted that years ago in the marriage, and we found because lives, as you in this day of society, lives do get busy.
1: Very busy.
2: There's so much that needs to be done to make your household work or to do this or do that. Find time. You can find time to do anything else. You can find time to do a date night. It doesn't have to be anything expensive. Like you got I don't have enough money to take her to this extravagant or him to this extravagant restaurant. It doesn't have to be that. It doesn't have to be an expensive place.
1: No, it doesn't.
2: It doesn't. We'll pick, okay, babe, where you want to go? Sometimes we just want to go somewhere and get some ice cream. Mm-hmm. Sit down, talk over ice cream.
1: Starbucks?
2: Yeah, anything. Just long as the both of you are together.
1: Mm-hmm.
2: You can go anywhere and just make that moment, that day, a date night. And then be like, okay, I can't wait. And it keeps you expecting. So you're like, okay, I can't wait the next week to see what we're going to do.
1: Mm-hmm.
2: And
1: mm-hmm.
2: next week you bump it up, okay. We went for ice cream last time. What do you think we need? What do you think that we can do this time?
1: Right. And it that makes the relationship better, and it gives you something to look forward to. It doesn't have to be expensive again. In today's society that is so busy, it costs now to run a household. I think it's $75,000 a year. I think that's what the average national thing says. I had it earlier. I don't have it now, so my number is wrong. Please don't email me. I'm taking a good guess because I don't have the number in front of me, but I think it said the average now is $75,000. That's not what when we got married 30 years ago, that wasn't the average that was needed to take care of a home and raise a family. So you could operate on lower or less income and still have a nice, comfortable life. But today, with the average rent being $2,100, $2,000, back then the average rent was $500 or $600. That's a long ways away.
2: And we thought that
1: for $2,100,
2: yes.
1: You know. So you need to find time within your busy life to nurture your love. So a date night is great. Here's another one. Go on brief walks.
2: Oh yeah, we love that. Because sometimes we'll walk right up our dirt road. We'll walk to the mailbox and walk to the end. And the best part that I like the whole hand, the way we be holding hands.
1: Yes.
2: Taking little strolls and that get us in a romantic mood.
1: Mm-hmm,
2: yeah,
1: mm-hmm.
2: I mean, the brief walks, that works. Get
1: right.
2: You to the air out, okay, whatever you're feeling, we'll talk about whatever. And it's just being together.
1: Right, just being together makes the relationship worthwhile. You know, it gives you something to look forward to, that brief walk, that holding hands, that's the being a little too romantic. This is one of the things I hear people say all the time. Well, I'm not a romantic person, or I'm not a loving, showing that I love someone person. But what did you do to get that person? You had to be a little romantic. You had to show some sort of love. You just didn't sit there silent every date night and the girl said, oh, you know what? You're such a wonderful silent man. I'm going to marry you. No, you did something. You had some spark of romance. You had some spark of showing love then. So you need to now show that again within your relationship.
2: Yeah, because sometimes in the relationship, it's like the love, the spark is like hidden. It's like faded away.
1: Mm-hmm.
2: So you have to re-spark. You have to relight it.
1: Keep it burning.
2: Yeah.
1: Keep it built. Here's another thing you can do if you're a very busy couple. You can get up early and cook breakfast together and have a cup of morning coffee.
2: Oh, yeah. But the thing about us, we love, like you said, we just love being together. So when it's time to eat, whether it's breakfast or whatever the meal is, we always do it together.
1: Mm-hmm.
2: We always in the kitchen. Okay, babe, what are we going to cook this morning? I don't know, babe. What you got a taste for?
1: Mm-hmm.
2: So it's like that right there, we have no problem with. We do it together. Oh, boy.
1: Yes, we love cooking breakfast together. We love being together in the kitchen. And you know, one of the things you have to stop doing is stop looking at everything as a chore. Like cooking dinner is a chore. Making breakfast is a chore.
2: Yeah.
1: Getting a cup of coffee is a chore. You got to stop looking at everything as a chore and start seeing it as an opportunity to spend time together. And when you look at it from that eye, from that aspect, that this is an opportunity for us to spend time together. So I'm going to get up 15 minutes early and I'm going to toast a bagel, or I'm going to cook an egg, or I'm going to brew us some coffee. And before we walk out the door, we're going to have 5 minutes together to drink this coffee, eat this bagel, eat this egg. And that's reminisce for this little 5 or 6 minutes. We stayed the night with our kids. And I like watching their morning banter between the two of them, right? Mm-hmm. I like them, how they will get together. They get dressed together. They talk to one another. LA will normally have something cooked for them, or he's putting something together for her, a smoothie or a coffee or something. And they meet to get up together in the kitchen for a couple of minutes. They talk to each other. You know, they do that morning banter together with one another. And so they're spending that morning together, mm-hmm. getting ready, preparing their day. And that's actually nurturing their love. I love watching that between the two of them, because that's stuff that you need to do to nurture your love. Again, yes, it can be a chore, but why not look at it as an opportunity?
2: Yeah, and some people, especially if you got that person that just work, they get up, they get dressed, they out the door.
1: Right.
2: Sometimes they don't even give you a kiss. Okay, babe, I'm going to work, whatever. Cherish, if it ain't up for 5 minutes,
1: mm-hmm.
2: cherish that. Make that 5 minutes the best 5 minutes of your life.
1: Right.
2: With that person. It may not be what you think it's going to be. You want it like maybe 20 minutes, longer period of time with that person. Cherish the 5 minutes.
1: That's right.
2: Cherish what you have. And then next time, maybe it'll be 10 minutes.
1: That's right.
2: So, yeah, whatever the time is, you can be with that person, be with that person.
1: Yes. And
2: make it memorable.
1: And it is work. I wanted to call it maintenance, but that's a different show. It's nurturing. It's work. And so when you are apt to do the work to nurture your relationship, you are apt to do things out of the box. I remember when I had a very early, early, early morning job and I would be leaving the house at 4.
2: Yes.
1: What we would do sometimes is I would come home, go to sleep and wake up. And around 12 or 1, we would have breakfast.
2: Yeah.
1: We would have breakfast. It's 12 o'clock, 1 o'clock. And we would get up, we would cook, we eat breakfast, and then we would come back to the room, lay back down. I would go back to sleep for a couple of hours and get up and go to work. Was that

0: more than you expect.
1: You can't get those moments back. They're priceless.
0: You're right. Those moments are priceless. Those moments that you spend together, those moments will often come back up in your memory and you will go, oh my God, I remember this. This was so nice. This was so sweet. Even when you are having a difficult moment, a difficult day, you can go back and reminisce on the moments that you had that was unexpected, like those night breakfasts. Here's another thing you can do. If you are a very busy couple, you can find a TV show to watch together. Now, in this day and age, with streaming shows, there is no reason why you can't find something to watch together.
1: Yes, we have plenty of shows that we watch together. And sometimes I want to go to the next episode, but I'm like, oh no, I can't do that because this is me and Bae's show.
0: Mm-hmm.
1: So I'm like, because we watch so many shows together, it's like I'm having trouble with, like you said, even though we got all those channels, it's like, I don't know what to watch because most of our TV watching, we watch together.
0: Right. And then we have shows that we watch with my mom. We watch some shows with my mom that we will only watch with her. And we won't go ahead. Like if it's like, oh, I really want to watch the next episode, but nope, we won't watch it without her. That's time that we spend together with her. There are shows that we watch with our kids. And even though that we're all in separate homes, that we keep up with the episodes together. Like, we won't go ahead and watch another episode without knowing that everyone else has already watched it. And then we talk about it. That's stuff that you can do to help nurture your relationships. Here's another one you can do. You can meet up for lunch.
1: That's a good one. Okay. Let's pick a spot. You say, let's pick a spot. We can meet up for lunch. And you will see the smile on the faces. Okay, I get to see you for a few minutes.
0: Mm-hmm.
1: So it's just that time together. It's just that quality time together.
0: Mm-hmm.
1: In busy relationships, you have to find the time to want to be together to make your relationship healthy. Mm-hmm. Even if I said it before, even if it's 5 minutes, if it's 10 minutes, treasure that moment.
0: Mm-hmm.
1: Because mm-hmm. it could have been where you couldn't even meet at all.
0: Mm-hmm.
1: Because some people's lives are so busy, they can't even take 10 minutes out of their day to even meet with each other.
0: Mm-hmm. Mm-hmm.
1: So
0: mm-hmm.
1: just cherish the time that you spend together. Cherish each other.
0: And here's what I think our listening audience needs to know about us is that we've been there. I've been there where I worked 15, 16, 17, up to 18 hours a day. I've been there where I have worked 18, 19, 20 days at a time without a day off. And then within those 20 days, working 18-hour days, staying at the hotel I work for and not even coming home because we had so much going on, right? So I've been there. And one of the things that my wife would do is she would bring the kids up to the hotel. And then I would go, okay, they're here. Let me just stop. Take 15 minutes. It's going to be inconvenient. I got a lot going on. But she made the effort to drive all the way from Ridgeland, got the kids together, come all the way to Hilton Head to see me for 15 minutes. I can give her 15 minutes and shut down what I'm doing. Sit down with them for 15 to 20 minutes, get them some fries, get them a little burger, laugh and joke for a little bit. They leave. I go back to work. Those moments are precious. You can find time to do something if you want to.
1: And I think the biggest impact that had was on the kids.
0: Yes.
1: Because they knew your job, they knew where you work, and they saw it turning in. Oh, this is where Daddy work at. And when you come out there with your little messed up chef jacket from what you were cooking, the kids running with their arms open saying, Daddy, Daddy.
0: Yes.
1: That was priceless.
0: Yes. And those moments made my day. Like, those moments made my day. If I hadn't seen you guys in a couple of days, and that's to have that little 15, 20 minutes with you guys, would just make my day. I also remember nights I would stay up there and I would cook something and say,

0: "Hey, babe, I cooked us a little meal," and you would leave and come and eat with me, and then have to come back to the house,
1: yeah.
0: you know, because the kids were here. You know, it, those little moments. Again, we were busy. We were young. We were trying to build family and wealth and all of the stuff that young people want to build, home. And so we were working. I was working really hard at trying to do that. And we had to find ways to spend time together to nurture our love. So if you want to nurture it, you can nurture it.
1: Yeah, and I couldn't get mad at the fact he working all the time. Yes, it made me feel some type of way. But I had to think, okay, I know my husband has to work. I know you have to provide for the family. I know this. But what can I do? And I thought of ways. I said, you know what? I can take the kids up there. Or I can go up there. I found ways where me and the kids could see you. Because if not, you know, the kids would think, okay, we don't never see daddy anymore. And I can't think of who said it.
0: Franny.
1: No, I know what Franny said, but one of the boys has said something to the effect, well, we don't hardly see daddy no more. It's like he don't live with us. But I know what Franny said, but one of them had said something before.
0: Mm-hmm.
1: And that really hurt me. I said, okay, I got to think of a way because I know my husband can't take off work every time, you know, the kids say they misses him. What can I do? So that's when I thought coming up with ways to put a smile on their face, of ways right. where they can see their daddy. And that meant a lot. And they even talk about it. They'll come up with a flashback. Daddy, you remember when mama brought us up on the job?
0: Yep, they sure
1: so,
0: will.
1: So, you know, that they really remember that and that mm-hmm. really hit home with them.
0: Yep. And, you know, that's one of the things that actually made me change careers, but that's a different show.
1: Yes, that is.
0: Well, not change careers, actually change what I did within my career. And so here's the last thing I want to say, the last little point I want to give before we have to go, is ask your partner how they're doing. Ask your friend, hey, how are you today? How are you doing? How are you feeling? What's your mental status? How's your emotional status? What are you going through? And be that person that's there for them. That's really asking a person, how are you?
1: That's good. Because to be asked that, that person might say, okay, what are you, crazy? Because that's not something a person on average would just ask that person.
0: Mm-hmm.
1: So it's good to ask that question because you don't know. You don't know what they went through. You don't know how that person is really feeling.
0: Mm-hmm.
1: No one ever asked, so that person never offered.
0: Mm-hmm.
1: So for you to ask them that, it gives them that opportunity. Okay, you asked. Here goes. This is how I feel.
0: Here's how I feel.
1: Yeah, so that is something. I always ask, hey, babe, how your day went?
0: Yep.
1: And as soon as I say that, woo, everything comes out. I said, oh, babe, your day was stressful. Talk about, yeah, babe, it was pretty stressful today. So I kindly ask you, how you feeling? How was your day? I got a little pattern I do when I mm-hmm. get a car pull mm-hmm. up, and I'm laying down. I said, wait a minute, pause the TV. That my baby outside? And I come down the step, because I know your peripheral vision is not 100%. And I said, I'm going to see how long he going to notice I'm standing at his window. So he'll look. It'll be a while. When you got here, I said, babe, I've been here. Oh, how you doing, girl? Give me them lips. So, you know, and all of this was a learning. It didn't come natural. We learned. We learned each other. So, I mean, 29 years of learning and still learning.
0: And still learning. Listen, our time is up. I hope you have enjoyed today's show. How can they reach us?
1: If you would like to be a guest on Is Love Enough or just have a question for Let's Ask Mama, you can simply email us at gtlm.isloveenough@gmail.com.
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1: The viewpoints expressed in the preceding program were not necessarily those of WRUU, its license holder, or its staff.
0: Thank you.
1: Also, you forgot, we're coming up at 6 o'clock.
0: Let's come up to the clock.
1: Ventriloquism for Dummies.
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0: He needed to get shot. I loaned him my Eddie Hazel album. He's gonna put it in the back of his raggedy cut in a 100-degree day.
1: Eddie Hazel album? Collector's item. Yeah, I guess the guy had it coming in.

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0: And this is WRUU, and you're listening to Hot Mustard. 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

0: 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We are Savannah Soundings, community radio with Global Soul, and this is Hot Mustard. You just heard The Syndicate with The Egyptian Thing. Before that, George Clinton and the Goombas with Walk the Dinosaur from the soundtrack of the original Super Mario Brothers movie from 1993. Walk the Dinosaur, of course, originally done by Was Not Was. Before that, we had the Ramones, I Don't Want to Grow Up, their version of the Tom Waits song. I suppose that song probably sums up as a much as it can a theme of the first half of this show. We had Larry Marks and the Scooby-Doo theme song, Scooby-Doo, Where Are You? Before that, the Coneheads, who appear frequently on this program, with Psycho Killer, their version of Such. That's three covers in one half hour. I must be losing my mind. Before that, the Bugaloos with the Bugaloos. We had Bob Ritchie with Ode to Playboy. The Banana Splits, that great cartoon band with I Enjoy Being a Boy. That song goes out to EW somewhere out there. And of course, we started the hour with Sex Bomb by Tom Jones off his Reload album. Now we're going to take a break for some messages. Hold on.
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3: 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And today that question is, do you want to hear a local man interview mythical creatures such as Frankenstein's monster, the mummy, the Mothman, a vampire who's very old named Count Succula, and other musicians? 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
4: Yellow-legged hornets are an invasive species that poses a threat to honeybees and other pollinators, which play a significant role in Georgia's agricultural industry. And it is imperative that these invasive pests are tracked and eradicated. 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
0: 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Thursday nights here on WRUU has a great lineup. After Hot Mustard, we have Here Is Tomorrow with John B., followed by Proggy Notion with Rob, The Kromdar Hour with Kromdar, Festering Decay with Aaron, and followed up with Joe Frank with Otto M. If you woke up today and thought, I would really like to hear Rodney Dangerfield rapping on the radio, you're in luck. Coming up next, Rappin' Rodney.

Transwarmble Airlines, flight number TWA 636 to New York.

Well, I have a hammer, and I have a bell, and I have a song to sing all over this land. It's the hammer of justice. It's the bell of freedom. And the song is the song of love. Love between all of my brothers, and love between all of my

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You just heard Flying Machine with Smile, A Little Smile for Me. Before that, If I Had a Hammer, Leonard Nimoy's classic cover and the last cover of the evening. We had Survivor with Burning Heart from the Rocky IV soundtrack, a soundtrack designed to get the heart and the soul pumping. Before that, the Wombles with Wombling USA. And we had the Vestibules with You're a Hamburger. Before that, Rocky Erickson, It's a Cold Night for Alligators. It always is. We had, to start off this half hour, Rodney Dangerfield with his classic Rappin' Rodney album and song. Gonna leave you here and turn it over to John, and Here Is Tomorrow. But before that, gonna play a little bit of Charlie Brown and some nice

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WRUU.org. Hello. My name is John. I used to be on the radio here, and perhaps now I am again. I've been away for a month. Could it be that long? Perhaps it is. So, did you miss me? That's the big question. At any rate, the show is called Here It Is Tomorrow, and as summer winds down, we'll do some samba and other Brazilian music tonight, primarily from the 1960s, perhaps from the 1970s, so obviously a perfect segue from Hot Mustard. You may even expect it's the same show. Isn't that a great show? I think it is, too. I don't know how to do this. I'm trying to remember. So I think I'm talking into the mic correctly. I'm supposed to tell you what we heard. We started tonight's music with Beach Samba by Walter Wanderley from his 1966 record called Rainforest. Followed up Beach Samba with, of course, One Note Samba from Wanderley's 1967 World Pacific Records release called Samba So, with an exclamation point. So Nice, and in parentheses, Summer Samba, with Walter Wanderley paired up with Astrid Gilberto. That record's called A Certain Smile, A Certain Sadness. Also on Verb, also from 1966, and then Astrid on her own, Once I Loved, from the Astrid Gilberto album On Verve from 1966. They were busy in 1966, both of them. So now, if I remember correctly, I'll be reading something to you. GROW Initiative Action Project is offering an Intro to Gardening class with health screeners on Wednesday, September the 23rd at 9:30 a.m. at the Mary Flournoy Golden Age Center. That's at 1001 West 39th Street here in Savannah. More information is available at thegiga.org. That's thegiga.org. Thegiga.org. Is that right? Maybe. Who knows? To the best of my recollection, immediately following this show will be Rob with Proggy Notions. And then Kromdar arrives for the Kromdar Hour at 9 p.m., followed by Metal Domination with Festering Decay. And then the immortal Joe Frank at 11 p.m. Does that sound right to y'all? Well, I don't know what to do. Except get back into the music, shall we? Let's hear from Astrid again, this time backed with Gel Gilberto and Stan Getz, of course. A favorite of mine.

0: Sorry about that. Dead air. I forgot I was on the radio. Which is a bad thing to do. If you're on the radio. I'm told. What do we hear in that set? We started off with Corcovado. Quiet Nights and Quiet Stars. Featuring Astor Gilberto Antonio Carlos Jovim. From the Stan Getz record. Called Getz Gilberto. From 1964 on Verve. Right after that, we heard Stan Getz again, this time teamed up with Charlie Bird, Samba Triste, from the record called Jazz Samba from 1962. After that, Samba do Avio, Song of the Jet, Charlie Bird on his own there. That record's called Brazilian Bird, 1965 Columbia release. And then Samba de Oneida. That time, Charlie Bird with Cal Chater. That record's called Tambu. A later one on the Fantasy record label. That's what we've heard so far on this amazing radio program that brings me back on the air after a month-long absence. Could it be more? Station manager John is here. I'm pretty sure this might be it for me.
1: Fired.
0: He says I'm fired. So light up the phones. Save me. Hey, guess what? This is an all-volunteer radio station. And if you want to help us out, you can make an electronic tax-deductible donation. 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I'm a recurring guy myself. You can do all this at WRUU.org. Look for the button that says Donate, and that will take you to the page where you can select whether you're making that one-time or recurring tax-deductible donation. I recommend recurring. Also, information there if you would like to donate an automobile. I have done that twice, and I saw the car I donated on the street yesterday, and I tried to follow it because the guy did me a really nice favor after he bought the car at auction, and the money comes to us. He found some of my personal effects in the car and brought them to my home. I wasn't there. Now I got to track him down because I found some parts for that car that he probably would like. But he eluded me yesterday, and I didn't think it was probably cool for me to get in a car chase with a stranger. I don't know. Maybe I should have. At any rate, enough about that. 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We do have recurring expenses, electricity, engineering fees, licensing fees, web fees. Our website died, but is back. All those things do require money, so please consider. Several people have called in. The phones have really been lighting up. Everybody like that Cal Chater and Charlie Bird number, so we'll get back into it with Cal Chater on his own this time. Morning of the Carnival. This record is called Sonia Libre on WRUULP Savannah.

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1: More dead air. That's what the kids like. Sorry about that. I'm being distracted by our station leadership here. Please call in to the station and demand that this not continue. What do we hear in the last set? Well, I'm prepared to tell you. We started the set with music from Cal Chater. We heard Morning of the Carnival from the record called Sonia Libre from 1963. If you're following along on the playlist online somehow, I posted that 3 times. After that, we heard more Cal Chater. We heard Afro Blue from a later record, Monterey Concerts on Prestige, 1973. Then we saw Cal Chater teamed up with the great Eddie Palmieri. We heard Black Orchid. That record's called Breeze from the East on Verve. The date's wrong, I think. We'll have the interns check that one out and get back to you next week. And then Cal and Eddie again on Fuji from the record El Sonido Nuevo, my copy, released on MGM in 1966. Of course, Eddie Palmieri, a former performer at the Savannah Jazz Festival. He died, I think, about 2 years ago, but made several appearances here in Savannah at the Savannah Jazz Festival. Well, we just heard Dave Lake tell us all about it. It's this weekend. Did you know that, John? Savannah Jazz Festival. So in Forsyth Park, a big event that everybody, I'm sure, will enjoy very much if you are of the jazz persuasion. I have not checked out the lineup myself this year. Maybe I should. At any rate, guess what? It's almost time for your favorite guy, Rob, coming in with your progressive rock sounds, progressive and progressive rock adjacent. On Proggy Notion. See, I've been away. I forgot the name of my man's show. It's bad. But that's coming up, and don't forget after that, Kromdar arrives from the Kromdar Hour. Then it's 10 p.m. time for Metal Domination with Festering Decay. And finally, the immortal Joe Frank. And then start it over in the morning with 8-Track Mind, your deep 70s and 80s